0: Hey, hey, hey, what's happening? Hot stuff.
1: Me? Or the listeners? Oh!
0: The cat. Maybe a little closer. Meow. Come on, you little meow machine. Come on.
1: Good enough.
0: Good enough.
1: I heard her warming up in the other room.
0: I think
1: that was DJ Litterbox. Pause.
0: I think that'll go across the airwaves fine.
1: Now you know you're listening to the Wild Rumpus.
0: Yes, mostly
2: you
0: great.
2: Bet. Always.
0: Yes.
1: Always. All day, every day.
0: Always, mostly.
1: 24/7, 365. Guess what, guys?
0: What?
1: Happy summer.
0: Thank you. Oh! Thank you. Thank you very much. Congratulations, all you listeners that are graduating, whatever you're graduating, whether it be first grade, second grade. Third grade.
2: College.
1: Shout out to all the kids looking forward to this long, lovely Pacific Northwest summer.
0: Yeah, it's going to be...
2: retiring.
1: If you're retiring, congrats.
0: It's going
1: to
0: be hot.
1: If you're just continuing to work with no change, congrats to you. It's tough times. I mean...
0: Yeah.
1: I hope you love your job.
0: Then congratulations.
1: Serious.
0: Yeah.
1: Anyway, shifting gears.
0: Anyway.
1: To happy times of summer vibes. Should we have like a summer show?
0: I want to have a summer show.
1: Let's do it. What do you think? Whatchamacallit?
2: You bet.
0: Yeah.
1: Got anything to add over there?
2: I like summer.
1: Who doesn't?
0: I like it.
2: Jimmy.
0: Except for the bugs.
1: Jimmy.
0: And the sunburn.
1: Jimmy is making me want to play and Tobacco City. Ooh, oopsie.
0: Ooh, do they have a summery song?
1: They're all summery, I feel like.
0: All right.
2: But
0: well, let's
2: Jimmy
0: find
2: not
0: one.
2: Autumn. Summer.
1: Jimmy's got 1,000 stories.
0: Who's
1: no,
0: Jimmy?
1: He's got a lot of stories.
2: What?
1: I've heard them all about? 1,000 times.
0: What's happening here?
1: Three parallel conversations.
0: Yeah.
1: Three different Jimmys.
0: I didn't pick a Jimmy yet.
1: Don't tell me you're not thinking about Jimmy Smith right now. Shout out. Hope you're listening.
0: I was thinking about Jimmy Page.
1: Okay.
0: My favorite guitar
1: Shout out
0: player.
1: To him, too. Thanks yeah. for listening.
2: I was just thinking of Jimmy.
0: Jimmy Page, I hope you're listening.
1: Hope this week you tuned in. Speaking of, that's your cue, girl.
2: Oh. KZAX. LPFM.
1: Okay. All right.
2: Oh, 94.9 Bellingham, Washington. 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
1: Articulate,
2: different
1: please.
2: Different than 9.
1: Mm-hmm.
2: Bellingham, Washington. KWVA. 88.1. Eugene, Oregon. 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
0: And that is the beginning of our show, our wonderful show. Stay tuned.
1: Yeah, I hope you're like listening to this Sticker. In your yard with your transistor radio.
0: Yeah.
1: Sun hat on.
0: Mowing the lawn.
1: Maybe not. It's kind of hard to hear. Maybe weeding. Weeding your strawberry patch.
0: Or if you have one of those...
1: Those darn buttercups.
0: Those mowers that doesn't require any...
1: The blade only.
0: The blade
1: the hipster.
0: Only.
1: I like to call that the hipster lawnmower.
0: The hipster. I bet it has a different name, but we don't know.
1: I think...
0: It's called like the swing blade or something.
1: I was going to try to make a Billy Bob joke,
0: the sling blade. The
1: I'm
0: sling
1: not going
0: blade.
1: To.
0: It's called the sling blade. 5,000. Billy Bob.
1: All right.
2: Whoa.
1: Here we go with our summer song. So thanks for tuning in to Wild Rumpus. Hope you really enjoy the show.
2: Yeah.

0: Yo, yo, yo.
1: Hello.
0: Hello.
2: Hi.
0: We're back to tell you
1: that Kidder's mic was on the whole time. I'm sorry. Hopefully you didn't hear any chit-chat in the studio.
0: Yeah, hopefully I didn't say anything that I would regret.
1: Or any sing-alongs, which is usually what's happening. I'm like, oh, God. Oh.
0: Are you good?
1: Do we have an injury? Please rejoin us.
0: How's your ankle?
2: Mine?
0: Yeah, yours.
2: Fine.
0: Okay.
1: Well, hope you guys like the summery tune so far. We got a lot of show left for
2: you. You betch.
1: You got anything you want to share, little DJ?
2: Kurtville, Walking on a Pretty Days.
1: Here, why don't you come over here and read what we've played?
0: Kurtville. Okay.
1: That last one was Edgar Winter's group, Freeride. Do you know why we played that?
0: Why did we play that?
1: Because we were thinking about Dazed and Confused. We got an older little DJ. I'm trying to think how to say it, but going into high school, and it was giving me Dazed and Confused, Last Day of School vibes.
0: We were both thinking about that movie, and I've been thinking about it ever since they started having these soccer practices, like the after school, where they're getting together with the older kids.
1: Oh, yeah. Or like the kids who are going to be in high school,
0: yeah,
1: and the kids who are already in high school, and they're indoctrinating them and hazing them. Just kidding. That doesn't go on anymore, but it did in the 70s, which is when Dazed and Confused was set. And I also realized when that movie came out, I think I was in eighth grade.
0: Good movie.
1: And
0: I was a senior in high school.
1: I can't even imagine Maren watching that movie. I mean, oops, DJ Dingo. Secret identity confirmed.
0: We saw it in the movie theater, and I did not like it at the time.
2: You heard Crazy Little Thing by Captain Beefheart, Hummingbird Sage by the Fruit Bats, Walking on a Pretty Days by Waking on a Pretty Days by Kurtville, Motorcade by
1: so that actually was America. I put that one in wrong.
2: America by Tobacco City. Is that it?
0: And we already mentioned the Edgar Winter Group.
1: Edgar Winter Group. Everybody knows that. You might have accidentally thought you tuned into the oldie station.
0: Sorry, we tossed in a classic rock tune. We'll get back to the deep cuts.
1: Yeah.
0: And maybe. The local favorites. Maybe. But we might just have a summery summer show. We're trying to decide.
1: We could do both. That's normally what our style is. I like to call it a mashup.
0: Yeah.
1: A lot of times people are like, oh, what's the theme of your show? I'm like, radio.
2: Music.
0: And we might have to play some Bob Dylan because we went to see the man himself.
1: What was your favorite part of the Bob Dylan concert?
2: Ice cream.
1: Anything musically?
0: That really happened?
2: Music.
1: All of it?
2: Music was good.
1: Music was good.
2: I liked when the building was open because they had a good bathroom.
1: Woman after my own heart. Have you been listening to my venue reviews? So is that your like three line Bob Dylan review? Ice cream. Music was good. I liked when the inside was open.
2: Yeah, but then they wouldn't let us inside because they were closing right when we came in.
1: Porta potties, it is.
0: Yeah. That's a huge part of your summer festival experience is the porta potty.
1: I know, and that is summer vibes right there.
0: Yes.
1: It's like, what shows are you seeing this summer? Tell us on Wild Rumpus
2: Radio.
1: Don't
2: involve a porta potty.
1: Oh, they all will.
0: Yeah.
1: Like summer
0: Pretty
1: days.
0: Much, yeah.
1: Yeah.
0: It's
1: I mean,
0: outside.
1: Soccer tournaments. Porta potties, concerts, porta potties. It's going to be a great summer. All right, should we get back to the music?
0: Porta potty conventions. I think they have indoor plumbing at those.
1: Ba-dum-bum.
2: Ping.
0: Ping.
1: All right, let's get back to the music. Thanks for tuning into the Wild Rumpus.

0: 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Bye-bye.
1: Let's see if that worked. Yeah, we're recording even. Hey, everybody. Tristan, come up here. Oh, this is Tristan's new mic. Say hello.
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1: Yes, and what is the name of this program?
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1: Tristan's Bedtime?
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1: Tristan Rudd and Flanagan's Bedtime Radio Hour. And we're making a change to the show. I haven't even had a chance to tell you about this, Tristan.
2: That's a lot of words.
1: It is an awfully long name. Yeah. Here, I'm going to put this where you guys can both talk into it.
3: Hello.
2: Oh, yeah. Hello.
1: We have a special guest.
3: Hello.
1: Who's our special guest?
3: It's Kira.
1: Big Sister Kira is back.
2: She's in college, Jen. Tomorrow is her first day of having a job.
1: Yeah, she has a job. And she is back from the East Coast where she's going to college.
2: Tell us what your job is.
1: Yeah.
3: I'm not sure what my job is.
1: Fair enough.
2: Are you freaking kidding me?
1: No. Okay.
2: Of course you're not kidding me. No one's ever kidding me.
1: Yeah. Now, so here's the deal.
2: Now, you have to be kidding me because you don't know and it's your job.
1: Tristan has a new mic and I'm liking the way it sounds.
2: And also, you were such a noob just now.
1: Such a noob.
3: I'm sorry.
1: Now,
2: don't say you're sorry. It's fun to be a noob because
1: it's fun to be a noob.
2: Yes. No, it's not fun to
1: Everybody
2: be a noob.
1: Wants to be a noob.
2: Stop it.
1: Because the noob's the only rube who knows. I don't know. I'm going to have to make up some words for the...
3: Dad, stop being silly.
1: Thomas O'Malley, the alley cat.
3: Stop being silly.
2: Stop it.
1: Okay, hey, should we play some music?
2: Of course we should, because we're supposed to be dancing here, and I'm going to take off these lame shorts.
1: Okay, he's going to take off the hockey shorts, and we're going to play some music.
2: They're goalie ice hockey shorts, and also they're my sister's.
1: Yeah, because she's an ice hockey goalie.
2: Yeah, because she plays hockey.
1: Yeah.
2: Ice hockey.
1: That's true. Yep. Okay.
2: And also, they look so bad.
1: They do. They look just so bad. Okay. Kira, we're going to play some songs with a theme. Can you tell looking at these titles here?
2: Yes, she can.
3: The theme looks like it's...
2: I'm going to guess. Monday.
1: It is Monday.
2: I knew it!

0: 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This is the Minecraft Show. No, it's not. This is Tristan's.
1: It's actually the Minecraft Show.
0: Bedtime Radio Hour. Now, we have a new thing we're going to try. We're going to do...
1: We're gonna play...
0: A half hour.
1: I'm going to play Minecraft at the next...
0: At the bottom of the hour.
1: At the top of the hour. The top of the hour is the next...
0: Well, the top of the hour is the
1: part that... The top of the hour is the next half.
0: Yeah, the next half hour. That's right. At the half hour, Tristan is going to be
1: the next half hour, and then I'm going
0: to
1: be
0: play Minecraft.
1: Wait, what do you mean? I'm not going to be alive. It's not like I'm dead right now.
0: Allowed.
1: Oh. You said alive.
0: I'm
1: said
0: yes.
1: Alive, dude.
0: So, and now don't gonk the mic. Your mic doesn't have a shock mount, so it's more gonky. So here's the deal. That first song, the Mamas and the Papas with Monday, Monday. That is a classic, and then I found so many Monday songs, especially Monday morning songs. Now, this is Sunday evening. Let's be clear. It's not Monday morning.
1: I wish it were Monday.
0: I wish it were Monday, he says. Well, I'll tell you what.
1: It's not.
0: If I tell you, I'm going to tell you something about Monday morning, and you tell me if you still wish it were Monday. Monday morning is a school day.
1: Okay, I wish Monday didn't exist.
0: There. That's what I want. So, we're going to hear Memphis Monday Morning by Bobby Blue Bland.
1: I wish school doesn't exist, actually.
0: School? He loves school.
1: No, I hate school.

0: KBFG Seattle. Hey, Tristan, what did you think of those Monday morning songs?
1: Lame-o?
0: What? Now talk right into the mic. If you have a new mic and
1: lame,
0: you have to talk right into it. And when you do, it sounds awesome.
1: Lame.
0: I love the way your voice is sounding with this mic. Okay. Don't tell anyone at KBFG, but our mics at home are actually better than the mics they have in the studio there. Ooh. Okay. Hey, what did we hear there? We heard Memphis Monday Morning by Bobby Blue Bland and Fleetwood Mac with Monday Morning. We've got Death Cab for Cutie with Monday Morning, and I thought, oh my gosh, no, let's move on. We're gonna.
1: And also,
0: oh, that
1: my
0: one's
1: gosh,
0: okay.
1: No,
0: and then we're gonna play.
1: And then we're gonna play Minecraft.
0: We will actually at the bottom of the hour in 13 more
1: and then
0: minutes.
1: And then we're gonna play Minecraft.
0: Yeah.
1: With Monday songs.
0: With Monday songs.
1: Wait, I'm gonna play Minecraft, and it's gonna have Monday songs.
0: Okay. So no, yeah, but you're not gonna play yet. Here is Death Cab for Cutie with Monday Morning, and then we'll be done with the Monday mornings. But we still have people who are unhappy about Mondays. We've got the Bengals and the Boomtown Rats, and they're gonna tell us about how they dislike Mondays.
1: And also we got Taylor Swift.
0: Hold on. Oh, Taylor Swift? I don't think we do. Do we? We don't have a Taylor Swift song. Let's hear Death Cab for Cutie. I just think that's a great band name. Do you know anything about Death Cab for Cutie, Kira?
2: I heard of them.
0: Yeah. I don't really know much about them either. Are they a Seattle band? I'm embarrassed to admit. I'm not sure I even know. We'll do some research on that. Let's hear the song on KBFG.

0: KBFG. Yeah, what did you think of that song, Tristan?
1: It's just another manic Monday.
0: It's just another manic Monday. Say that to Mom tomorrow when you wake up, when she wakes you up to take you to school. Come on, Mom. It's just another manic Monday. Okay. This is Tristan's Bedtime Radio Hour.
1: And also, it's time for me to play Minecraft.
0: No, 4 minutes.
1: Are you kidding me?
0: Bottom of the hour, and we switch to Tristan gets to play Minecraft, and Tim continues to play music alongside. It's a plan. We're trying it out. I just want to keep his attention for a half an hour, and that's probably reasonable. How old are you, Tristan?
2: He's 6 and a half.
0: Says Kira, big sister. All right. He is 6 and a half. That's right. Now, we are singing songs about Monday. And boy, people hate Mondays. Can you believe it? There's no song about, oh, it's Monday. Yeah, I love Mondays. You know, actually, I did find one. Thank God It's Monday by NoFX. Okay, Kira, you got to look up and see if there's any profanity in Thank God It's Monday.
2: Okay, what's it called?
0: It's NoFX, which is N-O-F-X. With Thank God It's Monday. We're going to check it for profanity before we play it. In the meantime, we're going to have two more unhappy Mondays.
1: That's
0: Hey, Tristan, one of these is a song we played on your rain show. When we did your show about rain, we played this song by the Carpenters because it talked about rainy days. But it also talked about another kind of days besides rainy days.
2: Seems like it's good.
0: Yeah. Song. Okay. Maybe we will play NoFX and how they thank God it's Monday. Here we go with The Carpenter. On KBFG.

0: Guess what, Kristen?
1: I get to play Minecraft.
0: That's right. You get to play Minecraft.
1: I knew it.
0: Okay, so this is the official bottom of the hour, KBFG, Tristan's Bedtime Radio Hour. Thank God it's time for Tristan to play some Minecraft while I continue to play songs on our theme.
1: You actually wanted me to play Minecraft?
0: Bless you. Bless you. We might have mowed the lawn today, some of us who are susceptible to springtime allergies. No, I said, thank God it's time for you to play Minecraft because the next song I'm going to play is NoFX with Thank God It's Monday.

0: What is it about Duran Duran harmonies? So distinctive. They're using the same music theory everybody else uses. So distinctive. Okay, enough. Duran Duran is kind of a guilty pleasure of mine. All right, here we go. That was Duran Duran, in case you didn't figure that out, with New Moon on Monday. And before that was Jimmy Buffett with Come Monday. And before that was NOFX with Thank God It's Monday. And I like that. That was a fun tune. Okay, this has been a fun show. This is KBFG Seattle. This is Tristan's Bedtime Radio Hour. I'm going to move his mic near him and say, hey, Tristan, what are you doing?
1: It's Tristan Rudden Flanagan's Bedtime Radio
0: Hour. Tristan Rudden Flanagan's Bedtime Radio Hour, and he's playing Minecraft, which I decided is okay in the second half hour. So what are you building there? Whoa, what was that? I hear the clicks. Okay.
1: There's your sticky piston, dude.
0: Okay.
1: You're such a noob.
0: I'm such a noob.
1: At Minecraft.
0: Okay, let's hear Tegan and Sarah, all right? So something this century. My wife sometimes, Tristan's mom sometimes, you know, gets annoyed if I play too much old music. So Tegan and Sarah are not old music. This is fairly recent, and it's called, well, what did you think it was called? It's called Monday, Monday, Monday.

0: That was something special. Kristen, what did you think of that? Yeah?
1: It was.
0: He's playing Minecraft.
1: No, I got that wrong.
0: That was Eva Cassidy with Stormy Monday on Tristan's Bedtime Radio Hour.
1: Well, it's not cool.
0: Part two, second half, which is when we let Tristan play Minecraft and pay a little bit less attention. But, you know, I like to think by osmosis, he's still getting the benefit of hearing some cool music. And so.
1: Hey, Dad, look.
0: Yeah.
1: Look what I've made.
0: I've been watching you make it. It's quite something.
1: And also, I really wish I could make, I could go and mode zero, the mode two, and that's survival. I really wish I could go to survival in this.
0: Yeah.
1: The monsters would
0: He's in creative mode, which is basically building with blocks, but on the computer. It's kind of like Legos, but on the computer.
1: But, every single one of these is not blocks, except for that, because that's dirt under these, because, and these are, day sensors.
0: Mm-hmm.
1: Maybe night sensors.
0: Mm-hmm.
1: And I don't know what these are. And these
0: I'm
1: are bells, and
0: too much of a noob to really appreciate.
1: And these are, redstone torches.
0: Redstone torches, of course they are.
1: And I'm making a defense system. I put these here because they might, like, when I, like, come over here, it's like a distraction because, like, the monsters might think that, like, it's, like, Steve and it's maybe, like, he's multiplied.
0: Huh. I'll take your word for it. All right. Well, we're going to hear two versions of Blue Monday to wrap up with.
1: Hey, Dad, look around. What do you think I should defense my system with? Well, let's get some redstone things going.
0: Okay, redstone things. Redstone seems to have fire qualities.
1: Yes.
0: Okay. So let's hear Fats Domino, and then we're going to hear New Order with two very different versions of Blue Monday.
1: Daddy.
0: And then we'll come back and say goodnight.
1: Daddy.
0: If we still have time.
1: What are the redstone things that you think I should get?
0: Okay, we'll talk about that while the song plays.

0: right, Kristen, it's almost time to say goodnight. Shall we say goodnight?
1: Goodnight.
0: Goodnight. Hey, wait a minute. I couldn't hear you. Say it again.
1: Goodnight.
0: Goodnight. All right. Hey, thanks, everybody, for tuning in. This is Tristan's Bedtime Radio Hour. My name is Tim. His name is Tristan. And we are rocking out to New Order. Our special show tonight was themed Mondays. And we had a special guest, Kira, big sister back from college. Good night, everybody.
2: 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Mike Nelson here on the Satellite of Love with my buddy Crow. You're just in time to see Tom Servo's Planetarium show.
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That's a new one by Lexotica, a band in Los Angeles, with Summer Samba to open another round of the Retro Cocktail Hour. It's true, we're back with more of the music that's shaken, not stirred. I'm Daryl Brogdon. Welcome to the Underground Martini Bunker, that subterranean silo filled with the sounds of space-age pop and incredibly strange music. Thanks for coming to the party, which in this hour includes Frank Sinatra, music by Holly Amber Church, from the Dawn of Tiki and the White Tiki 7, with the national anthem of Exotica. Not only that, but there's music by Shorty Rogers for the original Swinger. There's music for Headhunters by Ima Sumac and Ferrante and Teicher's Pianos in Paradise. It's straight from the fridge, Dad, on the Retro Cocktail Hour.

Leroy Holmes and his orchestra with a medley that features Ricardo Bossa Nova and One Note Samba, one of the standards of Bossa Nova, composed by Antonio Carlos Jobim. One Note Samba has been covered a lot over the years. I looked up the list. It's everyone from Sinatra to Ellington to Streisand. So, welcome again to the Retro Cocktail Hour. I'm Daryl Brogdon, and we'll hear from Holly Amber Church and the Hilo High Flyers with a tune from the Dawn of Tiki soundtrack album. Next, it's a tune composed by the great Brazilian composer Ary Barroso. Its original title was Aquarela do Brasil, which means watercolor of Brazil. It was first recorded in 1939. 3 years later, it appeared in a Disney short called Saludos Amigos, which was produced to improve relations with South America during World War II. Somewhere along the line, the song got a new name, Brazil. And let's hear it done here by Frank Sinatra.

That's by Holly Amber Church and the Hilo High Flyers. It's called Then There Were Gibbons, and it's from the movie The Dawn of Tiki, a documentary which is the mostly true story of Don Beach, creator of Don the Beachcomber. Darryl Brogdon here with another retro cocktail hour coming your way. In the half hour ahead, we'll hear from Heinz Kiesling, who apparently masqueraded as Don Tiare on a series of Hawaiian albums in the 1960s. Up ahead is music from his Tahiti Symphony. The Retro Cocktail Hour is here each and every week on stations all over the nation, including KTEP, El Paso, Texas, KAAD in Sonora, California, and WSKG Classical in Binghamton, New York. 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

The Waitiki Seven, and the anthem of Exotica music, Les Baxter's Quiet Village. It's from one of their new albums, Exotica Reborn. 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You've got the Retro Cocktail Hour, and welcome to the party. I'm Daryl Brogdon, and coming up, Shorty Rogers and music he did for what is probably the worst Tarzan movie ever made. Also, Ima Sumac from Legend of the Heave-A Roll. That's all ahead, so why not keep it right here? Here's something now from the album Tahiti Symphony, which is less an actual symphony and more a collection of tropical tunes by composer Heinz Kiesling. He was primarily known for his TV and movie scores. Many of his tunes are featured now on It's Always Sunny in Philadelphia. In fact, the theme music for the show is Heinz Kiesling's Temptation Sensation. Heinz Kiesling was also Don Tiare, a completely made-up name, by the way, on several albums of Hawaiian music in the 60s. From Tahiti Symphony, this is Tiare on the Retro Cocktail Hour.

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Hey, yeah.

That's Eddie Kenno and his orchestra, Caravan, here for you in the Retro Cocktail Hour. Eddie appears on a lot of records, in the 1950s and 60s, especially for Sinatra's Reprise label in the early 60s. This band we just heard featured some awesome percussionists, including Jack Costanzo and Carlos Vidal. Before that, the Elephant Whale, music by Shorty Rogers, for Tarzan the Ape Man. The movie's from 1959 and is generally thought to be one of the worst Tarzan films ever made. That's an opinion also held by Denny Miller, who played Tarzan in this film. Also, Jungle Love Call, done by Ronnie Savoy. He was a singer and songwriter from Detroit who made a lot of singles between 1958 and the mid-60s. At some point, he got into production and founded his own record label, Goldust, but only managed to release a couple of singles before the label folded. Retro Cocktail Hour, Daryl Brogdon. Thank you for being here. In a bit, Aldemaro Romero and his orchestra, a composer and a band leader from Venezuela who came to the States in 1951 to work for RCA Victor. Say, let's talk seriously. Have you checked out Retro Cocktail Radio? It's our 24/7 streaming channel, and it plays back-to-back episodes of the Retro Cocktail Hour. 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

You know what? That tune always puts a smile on my face. The Frankie Cap Big Band, Montuna Clipper. It was written for the Les Brown Band in the 1950s by Wes Hensel. Seems that Les wanted a big Latin number for the band, and this was it. You know, there was a fabulous live recording of Montuna Clipper done by Les Brown in a live date at the Hollywood Palladium around 1953, and the audience just about loses its mind. Thanks for joining us here at the Underground Martini Bunker, which in Portuguese is Bunker de Martini Subterraneo. I'm Daryl Brogdon with one of the rarest Exotica records ever made, Paul Conrad's Exotic Paradise, still to come. Here's Al Romero and his orchestra now. He came from Venezuela, where he worked in dance bands till 1951. When he moved to the States to work for RCA Victor. Like they will do, the label changed his name to Al Romero on his early records. Here's Al with Too Marvelous for Words on the Retro Cocktail Hour.

That's Paul Conrad. Deep Night. Music from Exotic Paradise, an extremely rare album done for Hawaii's Mahalo Records in 1960. Paul Conrad was part of the Gene Rains group for a time. He also worked with Hawaiian singer Ethel Azama. As of 2019, Paul Conrad was still living and performing in Hawaii. Also, Giant Condor, a tune from Ima Sumac's album Legend of the Jivaro. The Jivaro are an indigenous tribe of headhunters that began at the headwaters of the Amazon. I'm Daryl Brogdon, and this, as I hope you know by now, is the Retro Cocktail Hour, now on over 100 stations coast to coast. 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So if you've got a question or something else you want to say, here's an easy way to do it. My email is host@retrococktail.org. 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

0: 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I'm Daryl Brogdon. Thank you so much for spending this time with us, and I hope you'll make it a regular thing. 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

There's one by Det Moore and his orchestra, Vibraphonics. Det Moore is another phony name. No idea who this was for sure, but it's a fair bet it was Bob Mercy, who composed all the tunes on this album, jazz from great TV shows. Also in that set, Jack Costanzo and his orchestra from an album called Naked City, featuring Mr. Bongo on a bunch of TV and movie tunes. We heard Baubles, Bangles, and Beads. Thanks so much for being here at the Underground Martini Bunker for another Retro Cocktail Hour. I'm Daryl Brogdon. And shortly, music from Mission Impossible, done by Billy May and by the Tokyo Panorama Mambo Boys. The Retro Cocktail Hour is heard each and every week on stations like WXLU Radio Lex in Lexington, Kentucky, WESM Salisbury, Maryland, and Jefferson Public Radio, serving Southern Oregon and Northern California. 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

That's called Santa Monica Blues. It's by Kenyon Hopkins, and it's for a movie entitled The Yellow Canary. This was 1963. It was a movie designed to turn Pat Boone into a hard-drinking tough guy. Yeah, good luck with that. The music, though, was first-rate, as you'd expect from the great Kenyon Hopkins. He had some tremendous players on this one, too. Guitarist Kenny Burrell, trumpeter Clark Terry, and that's Lalo Schifrin at the keys. We'll hear more from Lalo Schifrin in a minute, and next half hour, new tunes by guitarist Urban Zotel and by the Black Olive Jazz Band. Okay, so you might be familiar with a series of albums released by the Reader's Digest Company. They put out hundreds of albums featuring easy listening music, country music, big bands, etc. One of those albums is called As You Remember Them. And it's the Billy May Orchestra doing a bunch of familiar tunes from movies and 60s pop songs. This is Lalo Schifrin's Mission Impossible theme on the Retro Cocktail Hour.

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There's a new one by guitarist Urban Zotel, Bright Lights and Flying Cars. Music from the album Concrete Jungle, here on the Retro Cocktail Hour. Also a pair of tunes from Mission Impossible, Jim on the Move and Mission Blues, done there by the Tokyo Panorama Mambo Boys. These guys were around in the 90s, then split up, and more recently got back together for a new album in 2008. Still to come on the show, we'll hear from the Rocino Serrano Big Band, a smoking Mexican band with a new album. What are the best-dressed retronauts wearing this season? That's easy. They're wearing Retro Cocktail Hour t-shirts, sweatshirts, and lapel pins, enjoying drinks from one of our awesome cocktail glasses. And how to get this wonderful stuff? That also is easy. Just go to retrococktail.org and click on Store.

There's a tune by the Baragazzi Group, a band led by reed man Giancarlo Baragazzi. They did a lot of work for Italian production libraries in the 1970s. Some of their records are now being reissued. We heard Velvet Lips from the album Woman's Colors. Well, we're into our last half hour, and it features tunes by Group One, a vocal group that riffs on music by Henry Mancini. That is just ahead. Next, it's Rocino Serrano's Modern Orchestra. He was born in Madrid, but went to Mexico in the 80s, and he's carved out a career as a composer for film, theater, and dance, as well as leading this big band. It's filled with some of the Mexican jazz scene's leading lights, including saxophonist Tim Mayer, who's the musical director for the Waitiki Seven. The new album is Coalescencia, and from that, here's Relojes on the Retro Cocktail Hour.

Lou Busch and his orchestra, The Wild Ones. You're on the Retro Cocktail Hour. Before that, Sally's Tomato, done by Group One, a vocal group led by George Wilkins. They did an album in 1966 called The Brothers Go to Mothers and Others, a collection of tunes by Henry Mancini. And we heard Toss Me a Scalpel, music by Leith Stevens for the movie The Interns, 1962. Well, look at that, why don't you? We've used up another hour. I'm Darryl Brogdon. Thank you kindly for listening, and here's hoping you'll make it our way again real soon. Meantime, stream the show on demand at retrococktail.org and at mixcloud.com. We'll leave you with another tune by Henry Mancini. This is a medley of a Mancini tune, Slow Hot Wind, with Key Largo. This is the Black Olive Jazz Band with singer Kay Kostopoulos on the Retro Cocktail Hour.

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3: 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I'm your host, Hans Kelstrup. And on today's show, I'll be playing music to be heard at this year's WOMAD Festival, which takes place in the UK. For those who don't know, WOMAD, the World Music and Dance Festival, has been going on since the early 1980s and showcases musicians from around the world, with, I would say, a special emphasis on music from Africa. And I've never been, but I'm thinking about going this year. It's at Charlton Park in England in late July. Tons of musicians will be there, and I'm using this show as a means to explore the lineup, and I have selected some of my favorite music for this show. The headliners are pretty uninteresting for me, aside, of course, from Salif Keita. But looking down a few tiers through the lineup, there's some pretty fantastic acts, and I'm going to play some of that music today, as I said. And we got music from Pakistan, Ethiopia, the Ukraine, Australia, Niger, Reunion Island, Senegal, Jamaica, and more. And remember that you can check the track list and listen to this show again on our website at africanairwaves.org. And you can also stay on top of all the African music nights that are occurring in Seattle over the next few months. All right, so let's start in Pakistan with some pre-Islamic and critically endangered music called Surti. This is Ustad Sami with a hymn.

African Airways on 107.3 KBSG, playing music from artists who will be at this year's WOMAD Festival in the UK. From Malawi, that was the Maralisto Band with Fungula Nyemba. Before that, some South African new wave sounds, it was Petit Noir with Chess. Vadu Game out of Benin in there with Lucy, which followed Lindingo, a great Maloya musician out of Reunion Island. Before that, with the song Don't Be Afraid by a Ghanaian-trained Jill or xylophone player out of the UK, it was Vula Viel. And then there was the great funk and soul band Simande with West Indian roots in there, and they have reformed after 40 years. I'm pretty excited to see them, assuming I go. And you also heard a song from Jamaica. It was Brushy One String, who plays with one string guitar, and that was the song Skin Teeth. Before One String, it was Jungle by Night, an instrumental group out of the Netherlands that I like a lot. And the Ethiopian song you heard was Jilo Yalo, who is actually from Israel. And the North African Tuareg song with the female vocalist you heard was by Les Filles de Iligadad, if I'm saying that right, pardon my French, and they are out of Niger. That followed Kokoroko, a dope band led by a female trumpeter, and that song, one of my favorites from 2018, is Abusi Junction. We also had some Aboriginal music in there, from Australia, of course, and it was Jason Guruwiwi, and his brother or relative, a master didgeridoo player, will be performing at WOMAD, so that'll be really interesting. Before that, it was Suzanne Waves, a trio out of the UK, with some synths, drums, and a saxophone. And then it was Hejira, based in the UK, but fresh off a trip from Ethiopia. And that was the song, A Taxi Man, which sounded like it was played over a field recording. So that was a lot, but remember, you can listen again and check the whole playlist out at africanairwaves.org. And unfortunately, I won't be able to fit all I want to into this one-hour show featuring artists from WOMAD, but here's two more. In the background, you're hearing Bensa from Daka Braka, who are out of the Ukraine, and we're going to end the show with Fofula, some futuristic electro-Senegalese sounds. Thanks for listening. 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

You're listening to JJ's radio show. What else would you be listening to? I don't know, probably a dog barking outside or something. I was trying to record this a little bit ago, and I had to wait for the dog to stop barking. Not my dog. I don't have a dog, but a dog was outside barking. Poor little guy. Hope he's okay. Whatever. Hey, we just heard a tune from Small Paul out of Seattle. That's a super group of sorts, made up of members of the Moondoggies, Chris King and the Gutterballs, and All-Star Opera. From their 2022 release, the song was called Soul Sugar. Joe Latrick ahead of that, High Roller was the name of the song. Don't know much about Joe, but what is there to know about Joe? I really should have Googled him before I started recording this, but I did not. Hey, you know who else I didn't Google? Collier, band before that, C-O-L-Y-E-R. The tune was called Weird World. You don't have to tell me that, pal. This is a very weird world indeed. Weird world. Kicking that set of music off, a guy by the name of Bill McClintock had the bright idea of mashing up a Survivor tune with a Merle Haggard tune. He calls it Eye of the Haggard. I mean, what else would you call it? Anyhow, I really hope that mashup kind of opened your mind, your ears, your soul, all of that. Hearing old songs in new ways. That's what I like about mashups. That when people can take two completely diametrically opposed songs like those two, put them together and have it make a whole new kind of sense. This is episode 61 of JJ's radio show. If you'd like to take a look at the playlist, go on over to jjsradioshow.wordpress.com and look at the playlist for episode 61. You can also find the playlists for the previous 60 episodes of this show. How did I make it so far? No idea. I just keep making the radio show and people keep airing it. On the way this hour, music from Lush, Porridge Radio. What else are we going to hear? Mini Trees. A whole lot of stuff, really. But right now, we're going to hear a tune from Erasers. I like this track. It's called Constant Connections.

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2: This is Nigel Goodtime. If Hugh Grant had sex with a rubber pumpkin and then threw up on it, I would be their child. You're listening to JJ's radio show.

You're listening to JJ's radio show. Of course you are. Where else would you hear Lush? Classic tune by Lush. It's called Deluxe. Going all the way back to what, 89, 90, something like that. I think it came out on an EP first, then came out on an album. Let's just call it 90. It's easier that way. Nice round number. Speaking of round, actually this has nothing to do with round. Precious Neophyte before Lush. Yasik, and then in parentheses, Midnight Meal. Also heard Under Tears, a band I know nothing about, but I do know a lot about crying, that's for sure. Good Drying Weather was the name of the tune. Mini Trees ahead of that, giving us a little ode to springtime. The song was called Spring. May not have actually been about spring. You listen to it, you figure it out. Gretel Hanlon, Apple Juice. And our set began with Erasers, Constant Connections was the song. That brings us right up to now. Smack dab in the middle, almost in the middle, of episode 61 of JJ's radio show, aka this radio show. If you'd like to see the playlist, just go on over to jjsradioshow.wordpress.com and click on the playlist for episode 61. You'll see the names of all the songs I played. You'll see the names of all the songs coming up. Way to ruin the surprise, you. But you know what? You do what you gotta do. I don't care if I tip my hand on this. It's all about the music. If you like it, great. If you don't, I don't know why you're listening. I mean, aside from, you know, the dulcet tones of my voice. Very harmonic, very beautiful, very soothing. Bringing you all the music that you want to hear, or in the case of you who aren't liking the show, all the music you don't want to hear. There's a whole other hour of this coming up after we get through the last, 20 minutes or so of this half hour. So let's make it count. Music from Organ Tapes. Heaven Can Wait.

0: You're listening to JJ's radio show, and you, my friend, just heard a song by Delivery, a band out of Australia. Yes, that Australia, the one down under. The song was called The Topic. Power Washer ahead of that. Tight Wire, tight being spelled T-I-T-E for reasons that were not explained to me, but I guess that's how they do things. They being Power Washer. We heard a little something from Porridge Radio before that. A tune called I Hope She's Okay Too. Two, of course, being the Arabic number two, not the Roman numeral two, and not T-O-O like you think it would be. Another stylistic choice by a musician. For that, you like the dream pop? Sure you do. Day Away was the name of the band, and the song was called Desert Island. And kicking off that last set of music, Organ Tapes. Organ is in keyboard, not Oregon is that state below Washington and above California. Organ Tapes. Heaven Can Wait. I am JJ. I'd like to thank you for listening to my radio show, conveniently titled JJ's Radio Show. If you like what you hear, go on over to jjsradioshow.wordpress.com. You can check out the playlist for this episode. You can check out the playlist for other episodes as well. You can learn about the history of this radio show. It's not a very exhaustive one, but, well, it is a history. Can't really argue with that. Coming up next hour, a whole bunch more music coming your way, including tunes by Marianne Hawkins, Flasher, Soak, Long Neck. It's going to be a Dinosaur Jr. tune in there somewhere. Oh yeah, plenty of music to come in the next hour of JJ's radio show. After we take a pause for some station identification.
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You're listening to JJ's radio show. Of course you are. Where else were you going to hear Marianne Hawkins? By the way, Marianne Hawkins, that's a band. It's not just a person named Marianne Hawkins. Oh no, it's a surf rock band from across the pond. The song's called Hawkins Mania. A little closer to home, the Sylvia Platters out of Vancouver, British Columbia. Blue Juniper. Kind of has a bluish hue, wouldn't you say? Sure you would. Erica Dawn Lyle and Vice Cooler. Cracks in the Ceiling. Kicking off that set of music was Accidental. Accidental was the name of the song. The name of the band was Pamphlets. You don't see too many pamphlets anymore outside of, you know, band names. Thanks, Internet, for destroying pamphlets for us. I am JJ. This is my radio show, JJ's Radio Show. We are currently a little more than halfway through episode number 61. If you'd like to take a look at the playlist, go on over to jjsradioshow.wordpress.com and look at the playlist for episode 61. You can also look at the playlist for all the other previous episodes. Why you'd want to do that, I don't know, but, you know, some people collect pamphlets. Stranger things have happened. Coming up in this hour of JJ's radio show, or rather still to come, music from Mariel Buckley, Motorcade, Dinosaur Jr. We'll even hear a track from Island of Noise. How about that? A little something for everyone, including the kids. Right now we're going to hear a tune from Gold Park. I played a New Radicals cover on last week's episode by Gold Park. Let's hear something original from them. This is Lady Lightyear.

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1: Hello, flight attendant. I'm Ultra Economy Plus passenger Nigel Goodtime. There appears to be a problem with my dinner order. I asked for beef Wellington but have received nothing but a small bag of pretzels. Go pop back into the galley and give this pound note to the chef. Maybe that will inspire him to light a fire under both his feet and my meal. While he does his job, I'll sit here and listen to JJ's radio show.

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Nice taste in radio shows, by the way. Like me, you just heard a song by Flasher. The song was called I'm Better. Before that, the band Motorcade out of Dallas. That's a little ironic once you think about it. Nonetheless, the song was called Slip. And you know what else we heard? We heard Soak. Band was Soak. Song was called Purgatory. Florist ahead of that. Sci-Fi Silence, which pairs up nicely, thematically at least, title-wise, with the previous two tunes. Shooting at the Moon by Mariel Buckley and Lady Lightyear by Gold Park. If you'd like to see the whole playlist for this episode of JJ's Radio Show, I encourage you to go on over to jjsradioshow.wordpress.com. It's a lot quieter that way. Also, it saves me from having to repeat every single, song I've played so far. It's pretty pointless. You could have been writing them down this whole time. Assuming you're the type of person who, say, still goes to a baseball game and gets the scorecard, like, why? Who are those people? I don't know. I don't want to know. I don't go to any baseball games anyway, so it doesn't really matter when I think of scorecards or people who use them or anything, really. Yeah, don't worry, folks. The show's almost over. In fact, I can tell you right now, I have exactly 4 more songs to play for you. They're all winners, but, there's only 4 of them left. And then the show's going to end. So we may as well get to them, make them count, and then we'll all go home. From the year 2007, this is Dinosaur Jr., famous indie rock band. Name of the song is Crumble.

Music from Island of Noise, wrapping up this edition of JJ's Radio Show. The song was called Build. Before that, Long Neck. Long Neck, the band. Gardner, the song. Kind of a nice little follow-up from the band Long Odds, who we heard before that. From Long Odds to Long Neck, that's how we roll. Anyway, Long Odds gave us a tune called Old TV, which came out back in the year of 2022. And kicking off that last set of music, Dinosaur Jr. and Crumble. And that's the way the cookie crumbles, by which I mean show's over. I don't have to do anything else now because I'm done. You know, we're just winding down. I got to make time for the next program on air. That's fair. I get 2 hours a week. That's let's face it, that's more than you usually get on the radio. Am I right or am I right? If you'd like to see the playlist for this episode, once again, I will tell you, go to jjsradioshow.wordpress.com. This is episode 61. Click on the link. You'll see the whole playlist. And you'll figure it all out. And you can check out previous playlists as well. I think somewhere on that page there's even a mini biography of me in case you want to wonder, like, who's JJ? What's a JJ? Well, there's a little bit of information on there for you. All of that and more can be yours. jjsradioshow.wordpress.com. Episode 62 coming up next week. So until then, do whatever you're going to do with your life. I got another episode to work on, so I'm going to do that. Until then.

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So be rid of them limits, I got the cold plan. They said we couldn't do it, slow your roll down. Pressure makes diamonds rough around the edges, but I bet I stay shining. Hook 'em like whatever, did I bet I smoke nine. Hit the wavy movement, day boozing, head spinning like a lazy Susan. It still come correct when it come to check if we

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father's life. I'm my mother's heart, I'm my father's eyes. I am torn apart like my parents' mind. I'm the spinning image on my God's bathroom floor, where I vomit every night from the poison and the needle I replenish from the knife that I relish in the fight against my crippling, self-righteous confinement.

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if it goes to fly, I squeeze like it's a grape. It's good to hear it pop, I like to hear its juice escape. Yeah, there goes the squirrel that fell out of the tree. The fruit that it was eating was

0: 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And that's at 63rd and Roosevelt, selling and servicing vintage, modern, and high-end audio systems since 1946. 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
1: Portions of today's programming is brought to you by the Tin Hat. Along with listeners like you, KBFG counts on the support of community partners like the Tin Hat, the exclusive sponsors of the Rockin' Pneumonia radio show. The Tin Hat is located at the base of Finney Ridge at 512 Northwest 65th Street in the Stumbletown neighborhood and is open 7 nights a week with daily specials, food to go, and pinball.
2: Major Tim here, and I'm delighted that Hawthorne Stereo has renewed its underwriting arrangement with KBFG. Hawthorne Stereo has been selling exceptional hi-fi since 1946. Whoa, can that be right? I can only confirm that they go back to the 1980s when I was a college kid who loved hi-fi and had no money. They were pretty tolerant of me hanging around the place. It's still a great place to browse with a curated selection of both new and used gear. They've also got a repair shop, which has been a good thing for KBFG. Hawthorne has helped us keep our pair of Classic Techniques 1200 turntables running the way they were meant to. When I was a kid, Hawthorne Stereo was on Hawthorne in Portland, but these days they can be found at 6303 Roosevelt Way Northeast and online at hawthornstereo.com.
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Yeah, there goes the squirrel that fell out of the tree. 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
0: 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You can find out more information about this Andean Cosmovision from the speaker coming to Jack Straw Studios. On June 12th, they're presenting the Artist Talk Hampi featuring River Coelho. 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For more information about this fascinating journey and artist talk, go to jackstraw.org.
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That's a new one by Lexotica, a band in Los Angeles, with Summer Samba to open another round of the Retro Cocktail Hour. It's true, we're back with more of the music that's shaken, not stirred. I'm Daryl Brogdon. Welcome to the Underground Martini Bunker, that subterranean silo filled with the sounds of space-age pop and incredibly strange music. Thanks for coming to the party, which in this hour includes Frank Sinatra, music by Holly Amber Church, from the Dawn of Tiki and the White Tiki 7, with the national anthem of Exotica. Not only that, but there's music by Shorty Rogers for the original Swinger. There's music for Headhunters by Ima Sumac and Ferrante and Teicher's Pianos in Paradise. It's straight from the fridge, Dad, on the Retro Cocktail Hour.

That's by Holly Amber Church and the Hilo High Flyers. It's called Then There Were Gibbons, and it's from the movie The Don of Tiki, a documentary which is the mostly true story of Don Beach, creator of Don the Beachcomber. Daryl Brogdon here with another retro cocktail hour coming your way. In the half hour ahead, we'll hear from Heinz Kiesling, who apparently masqueraded as Don Tiare on a series of Hawaiian albums in the 1960s. Up ahead is music from his Tahiti Symphony. The Retro Cocktail Hour is here each and every week on stations all over the nation, including KTEP, El Paso, Texas, KAAD in Sonora, California, and WSKG Classical in Binghamton, New York. 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

The Waikiki 7, and the anthem of Exotica music, Les Baxter's Quiet Village. It's from one of their new albums, Exotica Reborn. Find out more at waitiki.com. You've got the Retro Cocktail Hour, and welcome to the party. I'm Daryl Brogdon, and coming up, Shorty Rogers and music he did for what is probably the worst Tarzan movie ever made. Also, Ima Sumac from Legend of the Heave-O Roll. That's all ahead, so why not keep it right here? Here's something now from the album Tahiti Symphony, which is less an actual symphony and more a collection of tropical tunes by composer Heinz Kiesling. He was primarily known for his TV and movie scores. Many of his tunes are featured now on It's Always Sunny in Philadelphia. In fact, the theme music for the show is Heinz Kiesling's Temptation Sensation. Heinz Kiesling was also Don Tiare, a completely made-up name, by the way, on several albums of Hawaiian music in the 60s. From Tahiti Symphony, this is Tiare on the Retro Cocktail Hour.

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That's Eddie Keno and his orchestra, Caravan, here for you in the Retro Cocktail Hour. Eddie appears on a lot of records, in the 1950s and 60s, especially for Sinatra's Reprise label in the early 60s. This band we just heard featured some awesome percussionists, including Jack Costanzo and Carlos Vidal. Before that, The Elephant Whale, music by Shorty Rogers, for Tarzan the Ape Man. The movie's from 1959 and is generally thought to be one of the worst Tarzan films ever made. That's an opinion also held by Danny Miller, who played Tarzan in this film. Also, Jungle Love Call, done by Ronnie Savoy. He was a singer and songwriter from Detroit who made a lot of singles between 1958 and the mid-60s. At some point, he got into production and founded his own record label, Goldust. But only managed to release a couple of singles before the label folded. Retro Cocktail Hour, Daryl Brogdon. Thank you for being here. In a bit, Aldemaro Romero and his orchestra, a composer and a band leader from Venezuela who came to the States in 1951 to work for RCA Victor. Say, let's talk seriously. Have you checked out Retro Cocktail Radio? It's our 24/7 streaming channel, and it plays back-to-back episodes of the Retro Cocktail Hour. 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

You know what? That tune always puts a smile on my face. The Frankie Cap Big Band, Montuna Clipper. It was written for the Les Brown Band in the 1950s by Wes Hensel. Seems that Les wanted a big Latin number for the band, and this was it. You know, there was a fabulous live recording of Montuna Clipper done by Les Brown in a live date at the Hollywood Palladium around 1953, and the audience just about loses its mind. Thanks for joining us here at the Underground Martini Bunker, which in Portuguese is Bunker de Martini Subterraneo. I'm Daryl Brogdon with one of the rarest Exotica records ever made, Paul Conrad's Exotic Paradise, still to come. Here's Al Romero and his orchestra now. He came from Venezuela, where he worked in dance bands till 1951. When he moved to the States to work for RCA Victor. Like they will do, the label changed his name to Al Romero on his early records. Here's Al with Too Marvelous for Words on the Retro Cocktail Hour.

That's Paul Conrad, Deep Night, music from Exotic Paradise, an extremely rare album done for Hawaii's Mahalo Records in 1960. Paul Conrad was part of the Gene Rains group for a time. He also worked with Hawaiian singer Ethel Azama. As of 2019, Paul Conrad was still living and performing in Hawaii. Also, Giant Condor, a tune from Ima Sumac's album Legend of the Jivaro. The Jivaro are an indigenous tribe of headhunters that began at the headwaters of the Amazon. I'm Daryl Brogdon, and this, as I hope you know by now, is the Retro Cocktail Hour, now on over 100 stations coast to coast. You know, I absolutely love to hear from listeners. So if you've got a question or something else you want to say, here's an easy way to do it. My email is host@retrococktail.org. You can also reach out through our Facebook page or at the website, retrococktail.org.

0: Ferrante and Teicher, with the theme music for TV's Adventures in Paradise. It's on the album Pianos in Paradise, 1962. It's the sound of space age pop every week, right here in the Retro Cocktail Hour. I'm Daryl Brogdon. Thank you so much for spending this time with us, and I hope you'll make it a regular thing. 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

That's the Midland Big Band, a Dutch orchestra that continues the tradition of American big bands. We heard SOS El Amor, That's Love, composed by Pepe Iglesias, a South American comedian who also wrote songs. You've got the Retro Cocktail Hour on the air again from right here at the Underground Martini Bunker. I'm Daryl Brogdon, holding down the fort right here. Thank you for hanging out. In the hour ahead, we'll hear Mr. Bongo and his orchestra from the album Naked City, also the Tokyo Panorama Mambo Boys, with music from Mission Impossible, some Doctor Jazz from a movie called The Interns, and Group One sings Mancini. Not only that, but you'll find new tunes by the Black Olive Jazz Band, guitarist Urban Zotel, and the Rossino Serrano Big Band. Okay, cocktail astronauts, let your ears throw a party your feet aren't invited to. On the Retro Cocktail Hour.

There's a new one by pianist Joshua Cipolla on his album Mid-Century Modern. We just heard Tuxedos on the Beach. Coming up in the Retro Cocktail Hour, we'll hear from an album called Jazz from Great TV Shows, featuring music by Bob Mercy from early 60s TV. So here's one now by singer Dolores Hawkins. She first sang on the radio at the age of 5 and worked with Gene Krupa's band in the late 1940s and then went solo in the 50s. Dolores is another one of those fine singers who made the mistake of being born too late. By the time her career was up and running, rock and roll was a thing, and she is largely forgotten by the music industry today, which is a shame. Here's Dolores Hawkins. It's Cha-Cha time.

There's one by Det Moore and his orchestra, Vibraphonics. Det Moore is another phony name. No idea who this was for sure, but it's a fair bet it was Bob Mercy, who composed all the tunes on this album, jazz from great TV shows. Also in that set, Jack Costanzo and his orchestra from an album called Naked City, featuring Mr. Bongo on a bunch of TV and movie tunes. We heard Baubles, Bangles, and Beads. Thanks so much for being here at the Underground Martini Bunker for another Retro Cocktail Hour. I'm Daryl Brogdon. And shortly, music from Mission Impossible, done by Billy May and by the Tokyo Panorama Mambo Boys. The Retro Cocktail Hour is heard each and every week on stations like WXLU Radio Lex in Lexington, Kentucky, WESM Salisbury, Maryland, and Jefferson Public Radio, serving Southern Oregon and Northern California. 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

expect from the great Kenyon Hopkins. He had some tremendous players on this one, too. Guitarist Kenny Burrell, trumpeter Clark Terry, and that's Lalo Schifrin at the keys. We'll hear more from Lalo Schifrin in a minute, and next half hour, new tunes by guitarist Urban Zotel and by the Black Olive Jazz Band. Okay, so you might be familiar with a series of albums released by the Reader's Digest Company. They put out hundreds of albums featuring easy listening music, country music, big bands, etc. One of those albums is called As You Remember Them, and it's the Billy May Orchestra doing a bunch of familiar tunes from movies and 60s pop songs. This is Lalo Schifrin's Mission Impossible theme on the Retro Cocktail Hour.

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There's a new one by guitarist Urban Zotel, Bright Lights and Flying Cars. Music from the album Concrete Jungle, here on the Retro Cocktail Hour. Also a pair of tunes from Mission Impossible, Jim on the Move and Mission Blues, done there by the Tokyo Panorama Mambo Boys. These guys were around in the 90s, then split up, and more recently got back together for a new album in 2008. Still to come on the show, we'll hear from the Rocino Serrano Big Band, a smokin' Mexican band with a new album. What are the best-dressed retronauts wearing this season? That's easy. They're wearing Retro Cocktail Hour t-shirts, sweatshirts, and lapel pins, enjoying drinks from one of our awesome cocktail glasses. And how to get this wonderful stuff? That also is easy. Just go to retrococktail.org and click on Store.

There's a tune by the Baragazzi Group, a band led by reed man Giancarlo Baragazzi. They did a lot of work for Italian production libraries in the 1970s. Some of their records are now being reissued. We heard Velvet Lips from the album Woman's Colors. Well, we're into our last half hour, and it features tunes by Group One, a vocal group that riffs on music by Henry Mancini. That is just ahead. Next, it's Rocino Serrano's Modern Orchestra. He was born in Madrid, but went to Mexico in the 80s, and he's carved out a career as a composer for film, theater, and dance, as well as leading this big band. It's filled with some of the Mexican jazz scene's leading lights, including saxophonist Tim Mayer, who's the musical director for the Waitiki Seven. The new album is Coalescencia, and from that, here's Relojes on the Retro Cocktail Hour.

Lou Busch and his orchestra, The Wild Ones. You're on the Retro Cocktail Hour. Before that, Sally's Tomato, done by Group One, a vocal group led by George Wilkins. They did an album in 1966 called The Brothers Go to Mothers and Others, a collection of tunes by Henry Mancini. And we heard Toss Me a Scalpel, music by Leith Stevens for the movie The Interns, 1962. Well, look at that, why don't you? We've used up another hour. I'm Daryl Brogdon. Thank you kindly for listening, and here's hoping you'll make it our way again real soon. Meantime, stream the show on demand at retrococktail.org and at mixcloud.com. We'll leave you with another tune by Henry Mancini. This is a medley of a Mancini tune, Slow Hot Wind, with Key Largo. This is the Black Olive Jazz Band with singer Kay Kostopoulos on the Retro Cocktail Hour.

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3: Late May harsh heat waves are popping up around the world. Sure, Phoenix, like always, and a couple of hot ones in Philly and New York. The real story is in the UK and Northern Europe.
4: Now, UN representatives are calling it, quote, a brutal reminder of the spiraling impacts of the climate crisis. A so-called heat dome is driving temperatures around Europe into record-breaking territory.
3: Real heat is in long-suffering India.
5: Well, it's just getting hotter in Delhi, and during this time and temperature go near the 45-degree Celsius mark, things get very difficult for humans and for animals, birds, everyone.
3: There is even too much heat up north in Moscow.
6: The heat is being felt elsewhere as well. Moscow recorded its hottest ever May, with temperatures climbing to 30.5 degrees Celsius as an unseasonable heat wave swept across the Russian capital.
3: We will get to all that with news that is new to you. But first, science. Growing threats from places you never go. Inaccessible wetlands are lighting up the atmosphere with methane, the super warming gas. You need to hear this.
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3: What if nature produces even more warming gases as humans try to cut back? Have we already triggered a methane machine that warms Earth for centuries? New science shows methane is coming out of wet places as the planet heats up. A study on future methane emissions from global wetlands contains surprises and new worries. The paper was published May 19th in Nature Geosciences and led by Dr. Zhen Zhang from the Chinese Academy of Sciences. Here to explain is Dr. Benjamin Poulter. Ben was Deputy Director of the White House Office on Greenhouse Gas Measurements, Monitoring, and Verification in the Biden administration. He's been a team leader at NASA and is a recognized expert in satellite monitoring and greenhouse gases. Now Ben is lead scientist for the NGO Spark Climate Solutions in San Francisco. Ben Poulter, welcome to Radio EcoShock.
8: Thanks so much for the introduction, Alex, and I look forward to discussing the recent paper with you and the role that wetlands are playing in the growth of methane in the atmosphere.
3: Right. Well, you know, we have a lot on our minds, but probably it wasn't wetlands. Why are places like swamps and bogs a critical piece of the climate puzzle now?
8: To put it bluntly, wetlands produce around 30% of the methane that is produced globally from fossil fuels, agriculture, waste, and wetlands are the largest natural source of methane to the atmosphere. Studies that took place a few decades ago looking at the growth of methane in the atmosphere using air bubbles from ice cores demonstrated that methane concentrations could fluctuate from low to high over thousands to tens of thousands to millions of years. And one of the main drivers of these fluctuations were changes in wetland area extent as well as air temperature that would affect the microbial behavior of wetlands. And so there's been a lot of attention in recent years paid to the role that wetlands play in the increasing amounts of methane that's accumulating in the atmosphere, which is mainly driven from human activities. But now we're starting to see how the warming of our planet is triggering more methane to be produced in these wetland systems.
3: Where are these wetlands, Ben?
8: So to step back just a little bit, this year, 2026, is an incredibly sort of significant and exciting year for methane. Methane was discovered 250 years ago this year by Alessandro Volta, who also discovered the electric battery and sort of the physics and the electronics behind that. Alessandro Volta was an Italian scientist, and there was a priest that had noticed bubbles coming out of a lake in northern Italy in Lago Maggiore. And the priest wrote to Alessandro Volta who was a well-known scientist at the time, asking him if he knew what the source of these bubbles were coming out of Lago Maggiore. And so Alessandro Volta in 1776 went out, he poked around the sediments of the marsh in Angera on Lago Maggiore, and he captured these gases in a vase. And at the time, Cavendish had just discovered hydrogen. There was a lot of interest from the scientific community in the flammable gases. And so one of the first things Volta did was to drop a match in the vase to see whether this gas was flammable. And indeed it was. And this marked sort of the discovery of methane and its sort of role, the role of marshes and wetlands in producing methane. Methane is produced in sediments, in wetland soils that are deprived of oxygen. And so it means that microbes need to find other ways to survive in those soils. And methane is produced as a byproduct of anaerobic microbes known as methanogens. And so methanogens are found anywhere on the planet where there's anaerobic conditions. And this includes wetlands, but also includes the stomachs of wildlife, of cows in particular. It also includes microbes that are found in landfills and organic from consuming organic waste. And so most of the world's wetlands that are producing methane are found in the tropics. The tropics are responsible for about 60% of wetland methane production. And then there's around 10 to 20% of wetland methane is produced in temperate wetlands, and then the remainder is produced in the high-latitude systems that are characterized by tundra and permafrost. The tropics, being the biggest source of wetland methane emissions, is largely due to the warm climate in the tropics. That is really sort of preferred by the microbes. They're happy with the anaerobic warm conditions and use that to their advantage to consume organic matter and methane in the process.
3: So measurements of methane very clearly show that it is rising, and it is rising at a faster rate. And for years, the big guessing game, the different computer models gave completely conflicting predictions about future methane emissions. And your team managed to cut that uncertainty greatly, perhaps in half. How?
8: So the concern, the longstanding concern, has been that as the planet warms, we'll see natural systems start to respond by producing more greenhouse gases. This was first hypothesized around 40 years ago by people like George Woodwell, who testified to the Senate in June 40 years back with Al Gore, Wally Broker, Carl Wunsch, and others, raising concerns that as the planet warms, we'll start to see feedbacks associated with sea level rise, with increased frequency of heat waves, but also we'll see emissions of greenhouse gases that are either stored in stocks of carbon or processed by microbes that become more active as warming takes place. And so George Woodwell coined the term that the warming will feed the warming, where as we see wetlands warm or the permafrost thaw, we'll see greenhouse gases emerge from these processes, and that will drive further warming. What we've seen in recent years with wetlands is that the growth of methane in the atmosphere has been associated with some other indicators that have led scientists to study wetland methane emissions more closely, to draw lines of evidence and conclusions that wetlands are most likely responsible for the growth of methane and the acceleration of the growth of methane since 2007. And so this has driven an interest in the scientific community to understand how wetlands will respond to longer term, so decadal to centennial scale warming, to better understand and constrain what the warming feeding, the warming feedbacks might be in the future. As you can imagine, this is a very complicated endeavor. There's a lot of uncertainties. There's a lot of information that needs to be characterized and translated for a model to represent the numerous processes that are involved in wetland methane production. And so estimates that were produced around 10 years ago, trying to understand what wetland methane emissions would be 100 years from now, had an incredibly large spread. And what the study that we published last week was able to do was to reduce that spread by using observations of wetland methane emission sensitivity to temperature change, and to compare those observations of those, what we refer to as sensitivities, temperature sensitivities. We compared the observed temperature sensitivities with what the modeled temperature sensitivities were, and where the models fell outside of the observed constraints, we then eliminated those model projections from our ensemble. And so using this technique, it's referred to as an emergent constraints technique, where we use observations to filter out models based off of their performance. We were able to cut the uncertainty by about 50-55% to give us a relatively more precise interpretation of how wetlands will respond to warming over the next 100 years.
3: In another check, Earth has warmed before, maybe never so quickly, but hotter than today. Was the wetland methane engine active back then?
8: Yeah, so this is a great question. So I mentioned earlier that paleoecologists, paleoclimatologists have used ice cores to reconstruct CO2, methane, other trace gases over millennia and longer. And then they've used the evidence from the ice cores to try to understand what was responsible for the dynamics in atmospheric methane concentrations. So we know that the Earth system has experienced low to high methane concentrations in the atmosphere from these ice core reconstructions. And then the challenge is to really understand, is that due to changes in wetland extent? Is that due to changes in fire? Are there other processes that may be behind these dynamics that would include changes in permafrost dynamics or subsea permafrost or methane hydrates? So the sort of take home is that we can use the past to sort of understand the present, and sort of whichever way we look at it, wetlands emerge as being sort of a key feature of the methane thermostat.
3: And the study developed a formula for wetland methane growth for every 1 degree C of warming in terms we could understand. Ben Poulter, what did you find?
8: Yeah, so we found that for every 1 degree of warming, wetlands are projected to emit around 14 to 34 kilograms of additional methane. These numbers are significant. They represent about a 5 to 10% increase over the current levels of wetland methane emissions with every degree warming. The numbers is also significant because it allows us to understand better what climate policies can accomplish in terms of avoiding wetland methane climate feedbacks. And so the Paris Agreement, which sets the ambition to maintain global temperature change well below 2 degrees and 1.5 degrees, we can use these constraints to understand what the wetland methane feedback might be as we exceed 1.5 or 2 degrees warming. We can also use this relationship to try to understand the impact that warming of wetlands and the additional methane emissions that will be associated with that warming, what the impact that will have on policies like the Global Methane Pledge. And so the study suggests that with this emissions and warming relationship, it means that the Global Methane Pledge, that the success of it might be minimized by around 10% if we take the lower end of the wetland methane emission temperature sensitivity, upward to 50% if we take the upper end of that sensitivity, which is a little less certain.
3: As I understand it, this study uses models assuming the climate scenario representative concentration pathway 8.5, which predicts an average of about 5 degrees C of global warming at the end of the 21st century. A number of scientists say that high-end scenario is not going to happen due to energy constraint and bending future emissions. Does that affect this paper?
8: So yeah, so this is a great point. RCP, Representative Concentration Pathway 8.5, has definitely been in the headlines the past couple of weeks as the integrated assessment modeling community has come out with a new set of emission pathways that the community will use to help inform the Intergovernmental Panel on Climate Change's 7th assessment report. We used RCP 8.5 not as a projection of what will happen or what might happen in the future, but we used RCP 8.5 because it gives us the largest temperature range that helped us derive the relationship of the emissions to 1 degree warming. If we'd used a lower temperature range, we wouldn't have been able to have the information to generate the statistics. So the conclusions of the study are not sensitive to any particular emission scenario. The emission scenarios are simply used to help us derive those scenarios.
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3: So in 2024, I interviewed Dr. Michael Prather from the University of California, Irvine. His team found methane lasts much longer in the atmosphere than 10 to 12 years usually suggested. How did your group handle this problem of methane's active lifetime?
8: So methane is interesting for lots of reasons. Sort of as we've discussed, there are lots of natural sources, complex biogeochemical pathways responsible for the natural sources, lots of sources related to human activities. But then conversely, the removal of methane in the atmosphere is due to chemical processes. There's two main pathways for how methane gets removed. One is through chemical reactions with the hydroxyl compounds, or the OH, which is often referred to as the detergent of the atmosphere because it's so reactive. It removes many different trace gases through those reactions. And then the second sink for methane, main sink for methane, is through chemical reactions with chlorine found at the marine boundary or in the stratosphere. But OH is the main sink or source of removal. And so these removal mechanisms determine how long methane sticks around in the atmosphere. As you mentioned, the lifetime seemed to be around 10 to 13 years, making it what scientists refer to as a short-lived climate pollutant. The lifetime of methane is quite difficult to estimate. So there's estimates that maybe a little bit less than the 10 to 13 years. There's estimates out there that might be longer than those 10 to 13 years, the work of Michael Prather and his team. What this means is that we need better measurements. We need better ways to estimate the lifetime of methane. It's another very fascinating topic in terms of how we measure the lifetime of methane. Over the past sort of two decades or so, the lifetime of methane was measured indirectly using a methyl chloroform compound that was produced from human activities. This was used, as we refer to, as a proxy for determining the lifetime of methane. But through the Montreal Protocol, fortunately, methyl chloroform concentrations, which is another potent greenhouse gas, as well as destructor of stratospheric ozone, the methyl chloroform no longer exists. So that proxy is not as effective as it was to determine the lifetime of methane. There's still work being done to constrain what the lifetime of methane actually is, but we know that the sink processes that control the removal of methane are also sort of equally important in determining the change of methane's concentrations from year to year.
9: Alex Smith with American atmospheric scientist Ben Poulter.
3: When we think of the methane risk, maybe we think of the Amazon or thawing Arctic permafrost, but your paper highlights an unexpected hotspot, the Tibetan Plateau. I know the lead author, Dr. Zhen Zhang, is a professor at the Institute of Tibetan Plateau Research. Why is this high altitude, so-called third pole, showing such a dramatic surge in microbial activity?
8: Yes, one of the challenges with how we estimate global wetland methane emissions is not only in terms of how we represent from a mathematical perspective the production of methane or the consumption of methane from another group of microbes, the methanotrophs that consume methane. In addition to these biogeochemical challenges, we also have challenges in knowing where wetlands are located. We have sort of a series of satellites that can provide us with information on spectral information that can be used to interpret where wetland vegetation might be. We have satellites that can help us understand the flooding of soils and the moisture of soils. And we have to put all this information together to locate where wetlands are and how they change over time. And it's only been sort of in the last 5 or 10 years or so that algorithms have been developed to help us extract and understand the spatial and the temporal dynamics of wetlands. And so we've seen areas like the Tibetan Plateau. We've seen areas across the African continent, in particular the Sud wetlands in South Sudan, the Congo Basin wetlands known as the Cuvette Centrale. We've seen sort of these areas that we didn't have a very good understanding of their role in wetland methane emissions in the past, but now we can see them just a little bit more clearly using the satellite data. And so areas like the Tibetan Plateau appear to be a potential source of new methane emissions as the climate warms and changes that ecosystem.
3: In 2021, over 100 nations signed the Global Methane Pledge, promising to cut human-caused methane emissions by 30% by the end of this decade. Your paper kind of contains a warning about that pledge, does it?
8: Yes. So the Global Methane Pledge is a major policy accomplishment. If it's successful, it could save and shave off around a third of a degree Celsius of warming by mid-century. You know, every tenth of a degree in mitigating temperature change also

0: 5% number. But in the meantime, the increase in methane emissions from wetlands definitely has the potential to offset some of the goals for mitigating methane under the Global Methane Pledge.
1: From what we know so far, would you expect natural methane emissions to keep growing in the next century and possibly for hundreds of years, no matter what humans do?
0: Well, this is a good question. Wetlands are different to permafrost in that when temperatures stabilized, it's probably more likely that the methane emissions, the microbial activity, the changes in wetland area will also stabilize. And as temperatures come down back to some stabilization level, the wetland methane emissions would also come down. The problem with permafrost is that once you start thawing the permafrost, there's evidence that suggests that that thawing process has quite long-term lags in terms of the temperature stabilizing and then reducing, where the permafrost continues to thaw and these gases come out. So I think with wetlands, we could be a bit more positive in terms of understanding that human activities related to greenhouse gas emissions, once they stop, once we reduce concentrations in the atmosphere, we'll see wetland methane emissions also decline. The type of scenario that I'm describing is also referred to as a climate overshoot scenario. As we've discussed, the Paris Agreement aimed to keep global temperature change to well below 2 degrees, and ideally to keep global temperature change below 1.5 degrees. Arguably, in the last 5 years, we've seen global air temperatures and sort of the physics behind how much fossil fuels we emit. We've seen sort of the planet exceed now 1.5 degrees warming. And so what this means is it's put us in what the climate community referred to as a climate overshoot scenario, where we exceed 1.5 degrees for some duration, and then we start to see temperature decline back to a safe and stable limit below 1.5 degrees warming. This obviously relies on a lot of assumptions about technology, human behavior, that can help remove the greenhouse gases from the atmosphere. But it's all connected in terms of how we see the Earth system respond to the peak, how we see the Earth system respond to the decline in temperatures, and how the Earth system either stabilizes or is still unstable once we reach the recovery temperature.
1: It also depends on whether the human system stabilizes or not, but that's too long a discussion for right now. Your company, Spark, works on climate solutions. If we already triggered a methane machine in tropical bogs and northern wetlands, what can we do?
0: Yeah, the program that I lead at Spark is the warming-induced emissions program, and we're focused on three sort of key components of warming-induced emissions. One is to reduce the uncertainties and to quantify the greenhouse gas emissions from natural systems as the planet warms. And so this is linked to the paper that we published last week. And then we're working on how we can connect warming-induced emissions to policies, and to do this through developing ways to account for warming-induced emissions, either the global or the regional or the national scales, and to explore ways to represent these emissions in greenhouse gas inventories. Greenhouse gas inventories are intentionally designed to quantify greenhouse gas emissions from human activities, but this means we don't have a mechanism to understand how the growth of greenhouse gas concentrations are changing in the atmosphere because we're excluding emissions from natural systems. And then the last sort of pillar of the program is on solutions. So what can we do to mitigate emissions from natural systems either before they're triggered from warming or during an event in the case of large wildfire emission events or following an event? So in the case of wetlands, there's a few sort of research-grade activities that are being carried out to understand other ways that we could modify the abundance and the activity of methanogens, the methane-producing microbes, by amending soils with

0: with different chemicals that would change the anaerobic state of the soils and the microbes, shifting the microbial community to one that's less inclined to produce methane. Other different interventions that could be carried out to increase the number of methanotrophs, the methane-consuming microbes, and this could be done through, sort of, again, through amendments of different chemicals or different substrates into the wetland soils, or it could be done by changing the hydroperiod of wetlands to have sort of more controlled flood and dry down events to minimize how much methane is being produced. Or there are sort of management-ready solutions where you can simply connect coastal and tidal, coastal wetlands back to tidal conditions. And so in many places around the globe, coastal wetlands have become fragmented due to development. And so you've ended up with sort of stagnation of water that's producing a lot of methane. And if you reconnect these wetlands with salt water and reintroduce the sulfates and the salinity conditions associated with salt water, this actually changes the microbial community to produce less methane. So there's a large spectrum of potential solutions that are either ready to be implemented today or undergoing research studies to be deployed in the future to try to deal with wetland methane emissions as the planet warms.
1: We have been speaking with Dr. Benjamin Poulter. Ben is Program Director and Lead Scientist on Warming-Induced Emissions for SPARC Climate Solutions. SPARC is a science NGO dedicated to solutions for overlooked high-impact climate risks with a focus on superpollutants like methane and nitrous oxide. 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Ben, thank you for helping our listeners.
0: Yeah, thanks so much, Alex, for shining a light on this topic. I appreciate it.
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1: Deadly May heat ran from Northern Europe to Russia to the Middle East. They had punishing heat in the war zones, think about that. Along the Persian Gulf at night, it only cooled down to 36 degrees C in Oman, 96.6 at night. In late May, it was 49.5 degrees, 121 in Pakistan. Extreme heat stretched to India, bearing the unbearable. Heat and humidity, beyond human limits there. We will visit London and hear from Delhi.
4: Prepare for wave 5.
1: This transcontinental heat wave is part of a known configuration of big waves that form in the atmosphere of the planet, with a badly bent jet stream above us. The planetary waves in the atmosphere are called Rossby waves. They may split the jet stream or they may form known patterns. The patterns are called zonal wave numbers. And the Wave 5 condition rules Earth's northern temperature at this time, at least for a week or two. Instead of these waves moving eastward, as they might, carrying weather along, in the Wave 5 condition, systems can stall, becoming quasi-stationary in the atmosphere. They become ridges forming high pressure and make blocking configurations, such as omega blocks. These blocks act like giant boulders in a river, forcing the normal progression of weather systems to grind to a halt or detour around them, so the heat wave lasts weeks instead of a day. Scientists are not sure whether we will get more of these Wave 5 events as the planet goes warmer. The record shows, though, that the stalled weather systems get more extreme as warming increases. The windstorm is stronger, the heat hotter, the thunderstorm carries much more rain. Welcome to now. Back on the ground, let's start in India. That is where hundreds of millions of people are suffering and some dying in a marathon of record heat. hot times before the monsoon rains, it's not new in India in April and May. But this is record-breaking stuff. The 10 hottest cities in the world in late May were not in the Sahara or the southwest U.S., but in India. Long lines of traffic built into gridlock as anybody with cars literally headed to the hills. Water ran out in many regions, just when it was needed most. Women trudged miles in 45-degree heat with large jugs on their heads. Workers in big cities roasted in paved streets and shacks with no power, much less air conditioning. With temperatures reaching almost 50 degrees C, India is already approaching that apocalyptic scene of mass heat death that was so well described in the novel Ministry of the Future. I interviewed the author Kim Stanley Robinson in March 2024, and you can find a link to that in my show blog at ecoshock.org. Here is a clip from India, First Post, May 26th.
4: Large parts of India are getting baked under intense heat waves. Across North India, roads are empty by afternoon. And even the wind feels like someone opened a giant oven door. In parts of Uttar Pradesh, temperatures have hit 48 degrees Celsius. Delhi is racing towards 46. Punjab and Haryana are crossing 46 too. In southern India, Hyderabad and Chennai saw daytime peaks in the mid to high 30s. Coastal Mumbai remained relatively cooler in the high 30s, but humid, and Kolkata reported high 30s temperatures. On 19th of May, all of the world's 100 hottest cities were located in India. The India Met Department has issued a clear warning. Severe heatwave conditions will continue across northwest India, central India and east India. The only people catching a break? Those in the hills. Jammu and Kashmir, Himachal Pradesh, where isolated showers are providing some relief. You must assume this is just summer. This is how it is supposed to be. It has always been this hot in India. Just move on. Brave the heat. But what's driving this heat is not normal.
1: You may see videos of people in New Delhi cooling off in a government tent with AC or dancing in a fountain. Don't fall for any propaganda. It is true the Indian government made some improvements, especially with weather warnings. Perhaps fewer people are dying in heat waves today than 20 years ago, when nothing was done. But investigative journalist Vidya Krishnan writes, India is being left to die in the heat. Modi has denied the climate change for years. Now, as the death toll climbs uncounted, his government offers branding instead of protection. That was published in Al Jazeera, May 22nd. She points to an orgy of tree felling across the worst affected cities, removing cooling shade. Vidya warns the heat pummeling India's megacities is reinforcing long-standing inequalities of caste, class, and gender in poor and marginalized communities, end quote. Krishna finds a paper from Harvard's South Asia Institute. It describes limits to human heat tolerance and adds 380 million Indians are living in conditions that exceed the capabilities of human physiology. Meanwhile, Prime Minister Narendra Modi says, climate has not changed. We have changed. Our habits have changed. The government invests heavily in a coal-powered future and not much in renewables. The people and the economy pay the big price. Before we go to London's big heat, a quick excursion to Moscow. It is hard to believe so many places are so hot in late May. Moscow is as far north as Thompson, Manitoba, and that is north. Nobody in the mainstream Western news tells us about Moscow. This news clip comes from the Indian service Y on May 26th.
5: The heat is being felt elsewhere as well. Moscow recorded its hottest ever May, with temperatures climbing to 30.5 degrees Celsius as an unseasonable heat wave swept across the Russian capital just days before summer officially begins. The previous record was set in 1979, and according to Russian weather officials, the scorching temperatures shattered the previous historical record for May 19 after unusually hot conditions settled over the city earlier this week. For many residents, the sudden heat has been difficult to handle.
6: It's physically challenging. Even my colleagues at the office weren't feeling well yesterday, including me.
5: As temperatures surged, many Muscovites headed to lakes, rivers and waterfront areas in search of relief. While the water still remains cold for most people to swim comfortably, crowds still gathered along the banks to escape the heat. Many linked the extreme weather to broader climate concerns.
7: What do we want? We pollute the planet so much. We have plastic, we have cars. And what do we want? We cut down forests, we destroy rivers, we ruin the land. There you go, all of nature is responding.
5: Just weeks ago, a winter storm had pelted Moscow, breaking a daily snowfall record that stood for nearly 150 years. This early heat wave comes as parts of Europe and Asia continue experiencing increasingly erratic weather patterns, with scientists warning climate change is making extreme temperature events more frequent and more intense.
1: In the late May European heat wave, a French government spokesperson reported at least 5 deaths from drowning as people went into any lake, river, or water they could find. More drowned in Britain last week. This is exactly what happened in Russia during the 2010 extreme heat wave. I covered it. People who did not know how to swim or were too drunk to cope went into lakes, rivers and fountains to cool off. It is a human instinct. Drownings are a foreseeable result of extreme heat and the failure of society and governments to appreciate that danger, to prepare, and to provide cooling. This is from Voice of America during the Russian heat wave of 2010. That became a compound event with legendary forest fires and deadly smog in Moscow.
8: As temperatures associated with Cairo afflict Moscow, portable air conditioners, oscillating fans, and inflatable pools are flying off the store shelves. After a Japanese tourist died from heat stroke near Red Square, the Kremlin suspended the weekly changing of the guard ceremony. After 2 men died of heat-related causes in Moscow's metro, a consumer group sued the transit operator to bring down temperatures to the legal maximum of 32 degrees centigrade. In St. Petersburg, almost on the same latitude as Anchorage, Alaska, residents are cooling off by jumping into the normally icy canals. Across Russia, almost 2,000 people have drowned since June, well higher than normal. In one tragic case, 6 children at a summer camp drowned because camp counselors were following a Russian summer tradition, trying to cool off by drinking alcohol.
1: And yes, I keep recordings from overseas radio in 2010. So, what is going on in the UK? Poster Met Jam reports. Oxford, the longest-running continuous weather station in UK history, with temperature observations stretching back to 1815, has preliminarily broken its maximum temperature record for May yesterday by over 3 degrees C, with a temperature of 33.7 C. That is unprecedented in its 211-year history. So record temperatures are usually a fraction of a degree higher, not 3 degrees C, over 5 degrees Fahrenheit higher. This is a climate breakout, an early bubble from the coming hot future. As Michael Buchert said on social media, London is so not prepared for what is coming. People are telling me it has mild climate. When I asked about the single-pane windows and lack of insulation, you'll get the extreme heat first, and then the AMOC downturn with extreme cold in Northern Europe. Michael is talking about the increasing possibility that the Gulf Stream or AMOC will weaken with climate change. That stops mild waters and mild air from reaching Ireland, the United Kingdom, Iceland, Scandinavia, and Northern Europe. Michael predicts the UK will experience extreme heat waves along with the rest of the world, but then, decades or more away, I would think, the ocean current may change and a bit of the ice age folds down into the North Atlantic. For now, it is the heat. In just the last 3 years, air conditioner use has doubled in the United Kingdom. Let's hear from Richard Lowes of RAP on radio recently and why adding AC may not be a total disaster.
9: Because the weather is so hot, into the world of air conditioning. As I saw a story earlier today, that the number of homes in the UK that have air conditioning has doubled in 3 years to more than 4 million. And I vaguely remember years ago watching a programme about climate change, and it showed that the more people buy air conditioners to cool their homes, the more energy demands it creates, the more climate change that follows. I mean, that was a long time ago. Maybe all the renewables have solved that. I'm joined by Dr. Richard Lowes, a global lead for heat and buildings at the independent global energy policy NGO, the Regulatory Assistance Project. Good morning to you, Richard.
10: Good morning, Matthew. How are you?
9: I'm good, thanks. I'm good. Well, when you see the story, you know, number of homes to have air conditioning in the UK has doubled to more than 4 million in 3 years. What's your emotional and intellectual reaction to that?
10: My emotional reaction to that is I've considered doing it myself, to be honest. Yeah. I work from home, and so, actually, but I do live in the southwest, which is a bit cooler than much of the UK. But I have sat in my home office, which is basically my landing, at 24 degrees, thinking, this is just a bit hot to be working in. And 24 is not really that hot. And personally, I did live in London for a few years. I lived in a south-facing red brick flat. And on those hot summer days, you know, you'd go to the park, have a few beers. It was lovely. And then I'd get into bed and I would just be sweating because it would be above 30 in bed. And there was nothing I could do. There's no airflow. It's London. And so I feel this one. And also, I've got relatives in care homes. I've got one relative in a care home, and it's hot. It's really unpleasant. The room's too hot already. And when the sun comes out, again, it's south facing and it just heats up. So it's not surprising at all, really, that people are looking to aircon cooling devices and so on. That's a lot. That's a lot of units. Many of those are not going to be the fixed air conditioning systems that you might see in a hotel or a shop. There'll be freestanding units. And those can be very effective. You can buy them off the internet, or you can buy them from hardware stores and so on.
9: I'm seeing in the iPaper, they're talking about homeowners will be able to access grants to help pay to install air conditioning though. So it's like they're talking about something like $2,500. I'm still mildly concerned that if we have 27 million homes with 27 million air conditioners in them, the energy demands are actually going to contribute to global warming and ultimately make our homes hotter.
10: I'm actually not too worried about that in the UK. So most of the heat wave problem, and we are having more heat waves, and this is going to probably be a record-breaking May event for the UK, and heat waves are getting longer, they are getting more intense, but that is really in the southeast and London. Anywhere north of, I'd say, Birmingham and maybe west of Exeter is probably not going to need aircon anytime soon. So our electricity system has got a lot greener, and it's actually the greenest in summer because we've got a huge amount of solar generation now. That lines up relatively well with when we need most cooling because it is sunny. But overall, the grid's got greener, and it's particularly green in the summer when people want to use their aircon.
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1: The May heat was certainly not confined to the UK. It was sizzling in France, Germany, the Low Countries, and beyond. The best coverage I could find, not heard in North America, is from the German state broadcaster Deutsche Welle, May 27th.
11: Now, UN representatives are calling it, quote, a brutal reminder of the spiraling impacts of the climate crisis. A so-called heat dome is driving temperatures around Europe into record-breaking territory. France and Britain have already linked several deaths to the heat wave, and experts are warning it could just be a taste of what's to come.
12: From Paris to Milan, Europeans are doing whatever they can to stay cool and keep hydrated as a so-called heat dome bakes the continent. With temperatures topping 35 degrees in some places, the record-breaking May temperatures were an excuse to start the swimming season early, like here in Western Germany. But experts warn that the rising mercury is putting lives at risk. Here in the UK, farmers say the unpredictable weather is making it harder to put food on the table.
13: When you're trying to plant crops that you're planting once a year, you need a period of sustainable weather to enable that crop to grow, and that's becoming more difficult.
12: As the UK notched up its hottest day on record, experts say it's still too early to say if this weather is here to stay, but they are certain of what's driving the change.
14: But what we do know is that whether heatwave events are becoming more frequent or more intense, the underlying temperatures, because of human-caused warming, are becoming hotter, and that means that when these heatwaves do occur, they are more intense and more dangerous.
12: And those dangers aren't just academic. Here in France, at least 7 deaths have been linked to the weather. And that number could rise as the government assesses the fallout from what's likely just the first heat wave of the year.
11: And Paris correspondent Lisa Lewis is standing by now with more. So what do we know about the heat-related deaths in France in particular?
15: Well, the 7 people died, according to the government, directly or indirectly linked to the hot weather. 2 of them were participating in amateur sports competitions in Lyon and here in Paris. And then 5 people drowned because they got taken away by rip currents when they were swimming in lakes or in rivers. The authorities have underlined that for now there are not enough swimming guards in place. This is very early. Authorities weren't expecting that heat wave in May. It's actually the hottest day registered in French history. That was yesterday here in France in May.
11: Lisa, how is the French government more broadly reacting?
15: The French government over the past few years has come up with a number of plans, you know, adaptation plans, they call them. They talk about, you know, how to adapt insurance, how to adapt insulation in buildings, what are the new rules for new buildings so that they are, you know, geared up for in extreme heat here in France. And obviously, they're also talking about how people need to adapt to a hotter climate. Here in Paris, the now former mayor, Anne Hidalgo, she's done a number of things. She's planted a lot of trees. She's also pedestrianized certain areas to have fewer cars here in the city that obviously drive up the heat. She's also installed water fountains and these fogging machines. You walk through and you get a little bit of, you know, wet fog in your face. And she's also opened public parks until midnight. That's actually the current mayor who has done that over the past, a few days ago. He said we can spend more time in parks like these because trees obviously cool down the air by several degrees.
11: And this record-breaking heat is being linked to the climate crisis. Tell us more about that.
15: Climate scientific scientists, they say that this is quite unusual for May, but they're not surprised that this can happen here in France. Obviously, climate change means that there will be more extreme weather phenomena and periods like these, you know, either extreme cold or extreme heat. And so people are saying this is really linked to what might be coming, and we really need to adapt to such hot weather because such hot weather periods could happen more often in the future.
11: Lisa, how are people coping?
15: Well, you know, you try to adapt, to drink a lot of water, you walk more slowly to bring down the temperature, you get out of your flat like myself. I live on the 5th floor just under the roof, so I try to get out in one of the parks from time to time, and then you come up, if you can, with energy-efficient cooling systems.
11: DW correspondent Lisa Lewis, thank you.
16: Well, I'm joined now by Peter Thorne. He's a professor at Maynooth University in Ireland, a country that is usually rather cooler than warmer this time of year. The professor's specialty is climate research. Professor Thorne, it's good to have you with us. You have called this heat, and I'm quoting you here, mind-bogglingly crazy. Why is it that way?
17: Well, we've had records for Europe for the last century plus. And if you have a record for a century plus, you expect to break them by fractions of a degree. And across large regions of Europe, we're breaking them by 2, 3, 4, 5 degrees at individual stations, 2, 3 degrees even in individual countries. This is just crazy.
16: And I know that we're, as you say, we're seeing these records being shattered. That in itself is not unusual, but put this in context, if you could, for our viewers. Why is it so significant what we're seeing right now from a climate scientific point of view?
17: What we're seeing right now is the inevitable consequence of two centuries of emitting heat-trapping gases into the atmosphere, sadly. We've known this would happen, maybe not at this ferocity. There's always a bit of weather involved in these, but the underlying fingerprint of our impact upon the climate system is undeniable on these types of event, and they will only become more frequent and more severe with additional climate change.
16: Professor, people will look at what's happening and they'll say, okay, maybe it's climate change or maybe it's just the weather. I mean, how much about what we're seeing right now is connected or is specific to this weather pattern that is taking place? And I'm talking about the heat dome that is positioned over Northern Europe.
17: We've had heat domes throughout the 100 plus years. We have observed the climate, and none of them have come close at this point in the year to this ferocity, this duration. So we're undoubtedly seeing some aspect of climate change. Now, it will take some time for scientists to actually undertake the formal attribution of this. But my group will be looking in Ireland, and undoubtedly other groups will be looking elsewhere and trying to quantify this. I have no doubt that they will quantify that it has been made much more severe and likely by climate change. I can't put a precise number on it at this point.
16: Professor, we've been covering the climate change story for a long time now, and it seems that the events we're seeing in the last year or two have truly, as you said, they've been accelerating. Has this caught climate scientists somewhat by surprise?
17: I think we're the least surprised people here. We've always said that climate change is not linear. The temperature change might be linear, but the impacts will be highly nonlinear. We will see it increasingly emerging very rapidly as we warm the climate further. And that's been the case if you look back through the Intergovernmental Panel on Climate Change reports, particularly their Working Group 2 reports on impacts and adaptation. This has been crystal clear to scientists for two, three decades.
16: The numbers show that Europe is warming faster than the global average. Does that mean heat waves like what we're seeing right now, are they something that people will simply have to get used to?
17: This is the best the climate will be in our lifetimes. It will only get worse from here unless and until we cease emitting greenhouse gases. And that just makes it stop getting worse. It doesn't magically take us back to a nice pre-industrial climate that we have enjoyed for thousands of years. So this is as good as it gets, guys, and it's going to get worse from here. How much worse is down to us?
16: What are you most concerned about in the foreseeable future? Summers that are going to be long and hot, as apparently what we're beginning this time around, or are you more concerned, Professor, with the Gulf Stream that pumps all of that warm water up to an air up to Northern Europe, that collapsing, which would then mean, what, very long and very cold winters? Which worries you the most?
17: Right now, what worries me is adapting to what we're seeing right now. But the harder we push the climate system, the more risk there is of these wildcard events happening, these tipping points happening, of which AMOC collapse is just one. Mm-hmm. So if you want to avoid any of these, stop emitting greenhouse gases, stop burning fossil fuels. There are many reasons to do that. Go above and beyond climate right now. It's about our economic security, our social cohesion, our prosperity. We need to get off fossil fuels anyway. Climate will be a nice bonus on that. But the longer we push the climate system, the worse we risk things getting.
16: Is it your impression that the powers that be all over the planet are more or less likely to heed the warnings from climate scientists today?
17: I think there are a lot of things going on in the world today that push us anyway towards climate action, and that can only be good. But climate scientists are not being listened to, have not been listened to the extent we should have been since 1990. If we'd taken the actions that have been called for over the last four decades, we would not be in the mess we are now economically with our dependency on fossil fuels.
16: Professor Thorne, we appreciate you taking the time to join us this evening, sharing your insights. We wish you all the best, and we hope that you can stay cool. Thank you.
1: That was from Deutsche Welle News, May 27th. They do good stories with real reporters, although I heard one possible AI voice in that clip. Look for DW News on YouTube. One last thing. The Wave 5 pattern we began with created another relatively rare event. Two major heat waves at the same time. We just reported on Europe, but another blocked system kept unreal heat in central Canada. That heat ranged up into the Yukon in the north and down into the U.S. prairies, including major crop zones, the breadbasket. The wheat crop is in terrible shape this year, but that is another story. London has cooled down, of course. Southern India is getting relief as the summer monsoon starts a bit early. That won't help North India, but eventually, maybe that heat will break for a few weeks. All of this comes before we even start the fearsome El Niño. This is going to be a tumultuous, hot summer. Anything could happen. I'm Alex Smith. Thank you for listening and caring about our world. Say, the gas industry wants to power the world. Wetlands are cranking out gas, too. I think Mr. Methane needs his own little song.

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0: Welcome to Locus Focus. I'm Barbara Bernstein, your host for this weekly conversation about our place on the planet. 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And thanks for supporting community-powered radio. The Power Act is a new law to insulate Oregonians' energy bills from data centers, and it will be rolled out really soon. Today we talk with Sarah Walkley, the Citizen Utility Board's equity analyst and advocate, about some of the remaining challenges we need to address even with the Power Act's passage. Welcome to Locus Focus, Sarah.
1: Thank you so much, Barbara, for having me and for having Cub.
0: And tell us, what is the Power Act? It's something I was hearing about for months.
1: Yeah.
0: And I still don't think I have a totally clear understanding of what it's supposed to do and what you hope it will do.
1: Yeah. So the Power Act stands for Protecting Oregonians with Energy Responsibility. It was major legislation that passed in Oregon's 2025 long legislative session. It was sponsored by chief sponsored by Representative Pam Marsh out of Ashland. And really, this bill sought to address the problem that we were seeing increasingly be true in Oregon, which is, at least for investor-owned utilities, so just so folks know, Cub is a watchdog for energy utilities that are for-profit. So they're investor-owned utilities. So that would be Portland General Electric, Pacific Power, and then we have Idaho Power. And then there's also three for-profit gas utilities in Oregon that we watchdog, but those are not implicated in the Power Act. So just a little background there.
0: Why are they not part of the Power Act?
1: Because at least in Oregon, data centers are hooking up to the electric grid, not the gas grid.
0: So we got issues to deal with down the road about the gas companies.
1: Yeah, that's another conversation.
0: So what does the Power Act, what's it designed to do?
1: So the Power Act is designed to protect other customers from the costs that are coming to our shared energy grid from data center customers. So as a lot of folks probably know by now, data centers use a ton of energy, and they have a really unique energy profile in that instead of like ebbs and flows of how they're using energy, like maybe sometimes they're using less and sometimes they're using more, they're pretty much using energy 24/7, 365, like at full speed, you could think, like almost imagine just like a city with everything running all the time, all of its appliances whizzing and whatnot. And so what we saw in PGE's territory in particular, well, actually both PGE and Pacific Power, we saw that from the 2020-2021 onwards, there was just a huge spike in their energy demand that the utilities were seeing, and they were almost the majority of that increased energy demand, or you could think of energy demand as energy needs, was coming entirely from data centers. So for example, from 2019 to 2024 in PGE, so Portland General Electric system, data centers added the equivalent amount of energy needs as if PGE had added 162,400 households to PGE system. During those 5 years, PGE actually added 24,300 households, like literal actual households with people in them. So you can see it's a tremendous amount of growth. And the reason we needed the Power Act was because the way that we do rate making and assign costs, how we pay our energy bills and why we pay our energy bills, is because utilities have to invest in infrastructure to get us all power into our homes, to do all the things that we, you know, for a lot of us who can afford to pay our energy bills, energy is like almost invisible. We don't really think about it, right? But the utility is investing in all of this expensive infrastructure, and we basically pay that infrastructure, those costs back in our bills. And that infrastructure has what's called like a really long useful life. So usually it's lasting like 20, 30, 40, sometimes even 50 years. And so we like spend that amount of time breaking up different costs. You can think of the grid as like a big pie, and there's different customer categories and we contribute to it. And so basically what's happening is we were historically all the different customer categories we have. So we have the residential customer class, which you can think of as just like households, like you and I, where we live, Barbara, and all the folks listening. We pay energy bills based off of the way we use our shared grid. Then there's like small businesses and hospitals. They're the commercial customer class, and they have a certain set of bills based off of the way they use the grid. And then there's a large industrial customer class, similar, you know, they pay bills based off of the way they use the grid.
0: They pay more money.
1: Well, they use the system differently. So, a data center energy bill is definitely more expensive than our energy bill. But what was happening, so like, and at least in more recent times, prior to data centers coming onto the scene, or at least coming online the way that they have been, we were sharing certain costs across all the customer classes, because all of these customer classes or customer categories were growing at about the same rate. And so it made sense for us to basically like split the costs amongst us, because we are all responsible for this growth, this increased energy demand, energy needs on the system. But what we saw happen in around 2020, 2021 was that huge influx of energy demand, and it was mostly coming from data centers. And so we said, oh, wait a minute, this way that we have been assigning costs and sharing costs in this grid pie, so to speak, is no longer fair. It doesn't make sense, because it's actually data centers who are responsible for all this growth. In fact, an example of this is in PGE's territory, their system, so their energy demand, would have actually shrunk if it were not for data centers coming online. And the reason for this is actually because the residential customer class pays a significant amount of money towards energy efficiency investments. And so we basically have reduced, we have like freed up space on the grid. And what has happened effectively is that data centers have come in and kind of gobbled all of that up. So that's some of the lay of the land. And what the Power Act does is it says, data centers are a very different and unique kind of customer. They are not like the other industrial, like the traditional industrial customers that we have in that customer class, that customer category. And so because of this, we need to pull data centers out of that industrial customer class, and we need to make a data center specific customer class. And that allows us to ensure that all of the costs that are caused by data centers, so building new pieces of the grid that are only being built because of data centers, it ensures that we can appropriately assign them those costs. And so that's what the Power Act sought out to do. It creates a data center customer class for data centers that are 20 megawatts and over. For some context, a 30 megawatt data center uses as much energy as the city of Ashland in Oregon. And so these are pretty significant energy users. So anything over that has to go into its own customer class. And it's basically the policy of Oregon now that at least in terms of these investor-owned utilities that we've been talking about, the residential customer class can no longer unfairly subsidize those data center costs.
0: Well, I just want to talk a little bit about the apparent incredible increase in the need for electricity that's being created by the data centers. All you need to do is go out to Hillsboro.
1: Yeah.
0: Which I started doing a couple of years ago, and I hadn't been out there in a few years, and go, what are all these? There were substations, as it turns out. Mm-hmm. And they were all for data centers. I didn't know that much back then about how many data centers were in Hillsboro or their demand for electricity. And it's stunning, and I found it really disturbing to drive past these substations. Then your workmate, David, took me on a tour of a lot of the data centers in Washington County last month, and he drove us past all the substations and pointed them out, which ones were PGE and which ones were, I guess, BPA.
1: Okay.
0: And it's really, when you see the size of the substations, I think it starts to give you a sense of just how much power is being drawn, because there would have been no need for these substations in Hillsboro if it weren't for the data centers.
1: Yeah, so we have actually found at CUB that there are at least two substations in the Hillsboro area that were entirely built only to and are currently only serving data centers, and customers are still paying for those.
0: And I think that there's been a certain amount of denial on the part of the data center industry about let's talk a little bit about that and like their foot dragging about actually taking responsibility for paying their bills.
1: Yeah. So, I mean, what's interesting about dealing with the tech industry over all of this is that during the legislative session, I think you know, we heard a lot. We don't just hear it in Oregon, in Oregon's legislative session. We hear it across the country. It's a national message coming from the Data Center Coalition, which is the group that, you know, that data centers belong to. And they often say, we want to pay our fair share. Like, we want to pay our fair share. That's kind of like their main talking point, right? But they didn't want to do it the way that we wanted to do it. They think they're really actually upset about the bill, and they're upset about the way that PG has the most recent order coming out of that, which we'll talk about later. And I think, unfortunately, we have data. Well, maybe not unfortunately, we have a shared energy grid, right? So we're all grid neighbors, and you have to be a good grid neighbor. And especially because when data centers were coming online in mass in Oregon, we were having the beginnings of an energy affordability crisis. You know, customer bills were rising 50% in just a couple of years.
0: And why was that?
1: Say that again.
0: Why was that?
1: It would be dishonest to say that all of our rates are increasing just because of data centers. There, in recent years, the most common causes for, or the main causes for increased rates, were things like infrastructure coming to the end of their useful life. So it's just like really old and really needs to be replaced or updated. And that's expensive. Other things were costs related to wildfire mitigation. So trying to harden the system to protect against wildfire disruptions, that is also really expensive. Data centers were a part of it. So this massive load growth that we've been talking about coming from data centers, that contributes inflation. Those are the majority of, and then of course we have this model of, these regulated utilities, these for-profit utilities that, it's an outdated model where they're incentivized to spend money. And so we were feeling like these utilities were kind of just throwing anything at the wall to see what sticks and how much they could recover from ratepayers.
0: Now, how much are people like me responsible for this increase? People who got a heat pump, who got an electric car.
1: Yeah.
0: But I do notice that my electric bill, even with the heat pump and the electric car, it's higher than it was before. My gas bill has dropped dramatically.
1: Okay. So it really depends on what your system is like before. And so, like, for example, we know that heat pumps, for example, are, if you're looking at them in the winter, so if you're replacing resistance heating, so resistance heating is like wall heaters, space heaters, floorboard heating, baseboard heating, that is very inefficient energy use, especially in the winter time when we're heating our homes. It is very expensive, and it becomes even more expensive if you live in a home that is really old and really needs weatherization upgrades, so like window sealing, or even worse if it's not just like kind of the typical weatherization you need, but if your home needs actual like critical repairs, like you have holes in your roof and things like that. And so that is the case for a lot of low-income families in Oregon. And so they have, I think it's the most recent data that I saw was, it came out of a group called NEA. It's the Northwest Energy Efficiency Alliance, I think is what the A stands for. And they said that I believe 20% of Oregon homes, I believe single family homes, are using resistance heat. And 60% of Oregon apartments are using resistance heat. And so when we talk about heat pumps, if you were to in the homes that require the weatherization and critical repairs, if you do all of that and then replace the resistance heating with a heat pump, you could, on the coldest of days, like a 5-degree Fahrenheit day, you are still going to use half the amount of energy in the winter to heat your home with a heat pump than you would with resistance heating. And basically, a heat pump, especially the heat pumps we have now, are like, I think, 150 to 200% more efficient than resistance heating. So it really, your circumstance really depends on, the outcome of your bills after you make some of these transitions really depends where you were starting from, how many, did you weatherize your home before, how old your heat pump is, and things like that. And then the other benefit of heat pump, though, is that if you're a household that has resistance heating and you also don't have cooling, or you have really inefficient cooling, a heat pump is both. So if you replace everything, then suddenly you have cooling in the summer. And even though a heat pump and AC uses the same technology, heat pumps now are way more efficient than AC systems. So you're still going to be able to reduce your bills just by the very nature of using less energy to cool with a heat pump than regular AC.
0: Well, actually, in the winter, I was using a little more electricity, but no gas.
1: Yeah.
0: And so it was a big savings for me.
1: Yeah.
0: In the summer, we had an old air conditioner which died, and that's when the heat pump replaced it.
1: Yes, perfect time.
0: And that's where I've noticed a great reduction in my bill.
1: Yes, exactly. Yeah, we want to see that for more Oregonians.
0: And you're listening to Locus Focus on KBOO Community Radio in Portland, Oregon. Seattle stations KBFG up here from KODX LPFM, KMUN and KCBB in Astoria, Oregon, KCEI in Taos, New Mexico, Radio from Moscow in Idaho, and Radio Tacoma. And today we're talking with Sarah Walkley, the Citizen Utility Board's equity and analyst and advocate, about some of the remaining challenges that we need to address, even with the Power Act's passage. And we're learning more about the Power Act. Then we'll learn about its passage. Yeah. And I want to remind you that we are in the midst of our Louder Than Light campaign, focusing on staying loud, proud, and a beacon of hope in dark times. 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Well, let's get into the nitty-gritty of the Power Act.
1: Yeah.
0: You sort of gave a general idea of how it came to be, but it seems like since it's been passed, there's still a lot of issues that still have to be dealt with.
1: Yeah, so the way the nexus of the legislative world and the regulatory world work is, you know, we did all the work, we passed the bill. It was an incredible feat. I feel like it was a David and Goliath style fight. And the next step was the implementation at the Oregon Public Utility Commission.
0: Actually, I want to back up a little bit.
1: Yeah.
0: Was that the first time you tried to get the bill passed?
1: Yes.
0: So that's amazing.
1: Yeah, it was amazing. It was definitely one of the highlights of my career.
0: Actually, before we get into its implementation, I just want to talk a little about the some of the conflicts you had with some of the players, mainly the industry players.
1: Yeah. So the tech industry really did not want us to create a specific rate class for them. They really wanted to continue to be lumped into the rest of the industrial customer class. And I think if I had to venture why that was, is because, like I said before, giving them their own rate class kind of puts more transparency and clarity around what costs they're causing and things like that. And when they're lumped in with all the other large industrial customers that aren't data centers, they sort of can kind of blend their costs and it like almost like hide behind the other customers. I guess maybe one way to think about it. So that was their biggest thing. They were really disappointed by our efforts to do that. They said that we were being discriminatory by calling them out and saying it was, you know, they said it was discriminatory. But as our executive director, Bob Jenks, has said, the existence of rate classes is by nature discriminatory. So like I said before, all these customer classes are using the grid differently. So like residential customer classes are a class because we have all these similarities. So we have an irrigator customer class because they all use energy in a very specific way. Street lighting has its own customer class because they're very unique energy users. And so our argument was like against that was like, no, like we have a precedent for doing this and it's not unduly discriminatory. It's just like the very nature of you being so you are unprecedented. You're an unprecedented customer on the grid. So that was their biggest problem. But generally, we did have a lot of support. Like that was really their biggest thing. They really didn't want to have their own rate class.
0: And were there people in the legislature who were listening to them that you had to like argue with?
1: That's a good question. I think generally,
0: this is particularly this state senator in Washington County.
1: Yeah, Senator Solman. Yeah. Senator Solman was actually was a great partner on the Power Act. Once it got to the Senate side, she really stepped up to help make sure that it crossed the finish line. So I will definitely give her some credit for that.
0: Because she was taking a lot of credit for that while at the same time she wanted to expand the urban growth boundary. So I found it kind of an interesting thing where she was recognizing that on a certain level, data centers are becoming politically toxic.
1: Mm-hmm.
0: At the same time that she had these other interests, the more financial kind of interests that were going to promote data centers, and she was always trying to hide the fact that she was supporting data centers. So, yeah. I mean, to me, I'm curious what you see. I see it speaking volumes. I'm wondering what volumes you're hearing.
1: Yeah, yeah. I mean, Cub's purview is strictly energy, so we do not weigh in on land use and things like that. So I was definitely out of the loop on all of those things. But I think, generally speaking, I think Senator Solman did great work to pushing us through and make sure that bill got passed. So
0: we'll give her credit for
1: yeah,
0: that.
1: Yeah, I think she definitely deserves credit for that. Her and Representative Marsh in particular were really great leaders in getting that bill passed. But the rest, yeah, I can't speak to the rest of it.
0: I'm kind of curious, though, about was there resistance on part of any of the state senators and representatives? Because, I mean, there's the power. I mean, well, the data center companies have a lot of political clout.
1: Yes, they do. Yeah, and I honestly just don't think that they realize what they were getting into in Oregon. I think they underestimated us. The Power Act was bipartisan. I mean, it was mostly, it was uneven towards the Democrats, but it was a bipartisan bill. We had a lot of Republicans support the bill and understand and were concerned about energy affordability for their constituents. So generally speaking, it was bipartisan.
0: And it passed pretty lopsidedly.
1: It was definitely lopsided, yeah. Mara, it was like all the Dems with some Republican
0: now support. There's other power acts in other states, mm-hmm. like the one that's represented in the photo.
1: Yeah.
0: That I just learned about today. So was this a novel idea in Oregon, or is this something that Oregon and you at Cub mm-hmm.

0: there was, we knew that that had happened. There was also another state that I'm blanking on that had a, already had like a large load tariff where they described data centers as like super users. So there was like some things happening, but I would say in Oregon, we were definitely ahead of the curve generally. Like we were seeing a lot of states trying to do what we did after the fact, but they're also trying to create larger data center packages where we really just focused on energy affordability and the data center, the nexus that data centers have with our energy system.
1: So this bill doesn't have anything to do with the water use of data centers, which is the other big concern.
0: Yes, yes, definitely a big concern that folks have. I think again, Cub's purview is energy, but something that I think we have in common across all of the different concerned areas that people have with data centers, whether it's water, land use, what have you, is concerns about transparency. So one piece of the Power Act, in addition to creating the rate class, in addition to ensuring that we're no longer subsidizing data center costs, ensuring that contracts are at least 10 years long, ensuring that our emissions reduction goals are intact, even with data centers coming online. The last piece is related to transparency, and it's the Public Utility Commission has to, I believe it's on a, I think it's every other year or every 2 years. I can't remember. I'm sorry. But the first report is this September. And they have to give a report basically on like the trends, the growth and trends of data center customers, but also other large industrial customers. And so we'll see the Public Utility Commission presenting that to the legislature in the fall.
1: Now, how did the utilities respond to this? Were they on board?
0: Yeah, the utilities were on board. I think they've recognized that this is a problem, and especially they were really being crunched publicly and by their constituents, or not their constituents, their customers, the households that they serve essential service to. Yeah, this just was a perfect storm in terms of Cub had been raising the alarm for a few years about all the concerns we had around energy affordability and how it was impacting households, especially low-income households, and just the fact that customers were not being centered in the rate-making process. And so that was all leading up to data centers, kind of this like flashpoint of data centers. And yeah, we had support from PGE and Pacific Power in this.
1: So how does this bill work?
0: So the next step is the implementation. So that's when we bring the bill text to life, basically, and how it will materialize in the real world for us. So we have been working basically as soon as the Power Act passed in June of 2025, we started to implement it at the Public Utility Commission for PGE. So we're kind of doing an approach that's like utility by utility. So we just started the Pacific Power implementation and PGE's just finished. So over this last year, because it's been about a year since the Power Act passed, it might even be like a year to the day. I don't know. I have to look. but yeah, so So how it works is it's like a contested case process. So there's stakeholders like Cub, the residential watchdog for customers. There's the Data Center Coalition. There is PUC staff, so the Public Utility Commission staff, who are just like the ones doing the analyzing and things like that. And then there's PGE is of course a stakeholder. And so what happened was PGE basically took the first stab, so to speak, at like how they would want to implement the Power Act based off of its language and the understanding that they had with stakeholders. And then in this contested case process, they file their proposal, which is testimony that has to have a lot of data and evidence to support their proposals. They have witnesses that are doing this. And then all the other players, another entity that was involved was the Green Energy Institute out of Lewis and Clark Law School. They were a great ally here, and they represented a large coalition of community-based organizations in Oregon. So they were also a part of this, as was CRITFIC, and probably others that I'm forgetting. But either way, we all get to respond to PGE's proposal.
1: By the way, just who is CRITFIC?
0: CRITFIC stands for Columbia River Intertribal Fish Commission. Yes.
1: Right.
0: So many acronyms in this space. But yeah, Columbia Riverkeeper was also represented by GEI, as was Community Energy Project, Climate Solutions, and I believe Oregon Environmental Council. So there's a large group of folks invested in making sure we brought the Power Act to life in the way we wanted it to.
1: Now, was there consensus among all these groups on how to move forward, or were there issues?
0: I think generally in terms of like the advocate side, so these like community-based organizations and Cub, like we all were on the same page about how to move forward.
1: How about PGE and the data centers?
0: Less so. I think that, so PGE's first stab at their proposal, which we get to then all of us get to respond to and critique or support with our own evidence. We get to make our own counter proposals for how we think things should be. So, for example, PGE's first proposal would have had data centers paying for infrastructure that was built to serve them.

0: only 3 years. And like I said earlier, we can think about a lot of this really large infrastructure is meant to last like 30, 40 years. And that was just like unacceptable to us. 3 years.
1: Where did they come from with that?
0: So there's this whole thing called the PGM that they created, which is the peak growth modifier. And it's, I don't know enough about it. I'm not an economist, but like their rationale was that the customers who are creating growth should pay for that growth. But our rationale was, well, who's to say that after 3 years, any other customer is going to be benefiting from date? Like, that's just, we should decide. We should, if, so for example, if let's say they build a substation like we talked about earlier, and it's only to build, it's only for data centers. Data centers should be paying for that up until the moment where that substation is starting to be used by other customers. And then we could think about how we would change the cost. So that's basically what that means. So Bob Jenks, our executive director, had this really great analogy that was like, this 3 year proposal is like, you know, having a 30 year mortgage, paying for it for the first 3 years, and then the remaining 27 years asking your neighbors to help you pay for it. So we were like, that's unacceptable. So that was PG's first proposal. Another thing that they did in their first proposal that we didn't like was they didn't account for the fact that residential customers pay more into, or like the bulk of energy efficiency investments, like I mentioned earlier, like they weren't considering, they weren't compensating us for that in how they were basically doing their proposal for how costs should be spread. That was another problem we had with
1: it. I'm just thinking about all these emails I get from PGE about how green they are and how I can help by plugging in my car at the right time of night.
0: And you are helping for sure.
1: But I'm just thinking that PGE is promoting itself as this green company, but it sounds like they were like at the knee of those data centers as well.
0: I think as far as investor and utilities go, like PGE is pretty thoughtful and innovative in terms of the tech and what they're trying to do. But at the end of the day, like I said earlier, we have this regulatory model that is outdated, that doesn't center the customer, that incentivizes them to spend money. So yeah, like PGE sees data centers and probably sees dollar signs, and they want to spend money.
1: But what I'm curious about, why would they allow for the data centers after 3 years to not have to be paying their fair share?
0: Yeah, you'd have to ask them that. But that's not the outcome we got. So at least there's that. In their second proposal, they changed it to 10 years. But
1: so is 10 years okay with you?
0: No, it wasn't enough. It was better than three, and we were glad that they responded. But the final outcome of the PGE order from the commission is actually that it's indefinite. So the commission did the right thing for our advocacy.
1: Was there a lot of fighting in the part of PGE and the data centers before you got that?
0: That's a good question. I think I honestly think this process wasn't like it to me. It kind of mirrored the legislative process where it was mostly collaborative. The data centers, I feel like, kind of took a back seat though. Like I feel like they kind of just watched and didn't have, like, their testimony wasn't really long or anything like that, like compared to some of the other stakeholders. So I'm not sure what their strategy was.
1: Well, you're listening to Locus Focus on KBOO Community Radio in Portland, Oregon. 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And today we're talking with Sarah Walkley, the Citizen Utility Board's equity analyst and advocate, about some of the remaining challenges we need to address with the Power Act's passage. And I also want to let you know that we are in the midst of our Louder Than Light campaign here at KBOO, focusing on staying loud, proud, and a beacon of hope in these dark times. We are here to remind you of the importance of community media when we need it the most. So help us reach our goal of $45,000 by June 27th and help fight the Mediazillas. You can go to kboo.fm/give or text KBOO to 44321. And I also want to let you know that the next Rumble on the River, Building Community for the Long Haul, is happening tomorrow, June 16th. In response to the disheartening onslaught against democracy, humanity, and life on our planet, we come together for inspiration, ideas, and actions that will energize us to create humane and supportive communities. At the Rumble, you can learn what other neighborhoods and networks are doing and how you can get engaged. The Rumble is at St. Andrew Catholic Church, 806 Northeast Alberta Street. Doors and info tables start at 5:30 p.m. and the panels start at 6:30. And just a heads up, there's rumors they might be hot tomorrow. We've had this discussion on the Rumble team about how much we should be concerned about the heat tomorrow. The gymnasium at St. Andrews, where this is going to be happening, is not air-conditioned. But it's also supposed to be 73 degrees at 6:30, so personally, I'm not too concerned.
0: But get them a heat pump.
1: I'm wondering about that. It's going to be a really interesting issue. But we're going to provide a lot of cold drinks and ice and all kinds of stuff. So yeah. You could come and hopefully stay cool.
0: Yes.
1: Well, I want to continue with this process. So now you've done with PGE.
0: Yes.
1: So I'm with Pacific Power and Light?
0: It's just Pacific Power.
1: That's the old name.
0: That might be the old name. Yeah. Before my time in Portland. But So I do want to say a little bit more about the PGE order, if that's okay.
1: Because sure.
0: I think we got some really good wins out of it. One of the biggest things that we got out of this order from the commission on how PGE has to implement the Power Act was basically no data centers can plug into the grid until there is enough clean energy to meet their needs. And so this is important because we have House Bill 2021 from 2021, which is known as the Clean Energy Act. And it has these emissions reductions requirements for our investor-owned electric utilities, PGE and Pacific Power. And we're really behind on meeting those goals. So, for example, they need to have 80% below their historic emissions by 2030, and then 90% below historic emissions by 2035, and then 100% by 2040. And so the commission recognized that, you know, the Clean Energy Act is the law of the land, and data centers, they're posing a risk to meeting our emissions reduction goals. But they also, you know, it could be, instead of being seen as a risk, it could be seen as an opportunity for data centers to, you know, bring their own stuff. So they could do more batteries, they could bring their own clean capacity, or they could invest in, maybe even an all of the above approach is probably vital, but they could invest in reducing the capacity of other customers. And what that means is, at least from Cub's perspective, would be like we were talking about with heat pumps and low-income families who really need weatherization and critical repairs to even make their homes more efficient in the first place. Like, data centers could foot the bill for that, you know? And so that would have tremendous impacts on reducing concerns we have about reliability on the grid with data centers on them.
1: How would you get the data centers to do that? I mean, this has been a big issue in communities that are dealing with the explosion of data centers, particularly in Eastern Oregon. They are not exactly, they will give lip service to community service, but they're not really doing it.
0: Yeah, and that's why I think this order is really great, because another feature of it is there is now, for large data centers, so data centers that are 100 megawatts or greater, there is now, for PGE data centers at least, there is a surcharge for, for these large data centers, they have to pay a 1 cent per kilowatt hour fee or surcharge into this fund that is going to benefit low-income energy efficiency. And it's specific to what's known as non-cost-effective measures, which is a huge barrier to getting people heat pumps. So, like, if you are living in, like, a dilapidated home that really needs repairs and you cannot afford to do them, even though you really need and could, especially if you have resistance heat, and especially if you have no cooling or inefficient cooling, you really need a heat pump. But the way the system works now is on cost-effective calculations. So trying to improve your house in all the ways it needs is not something that ratepayer dollars can go towards, basically. And so this creates a pool of money that helps address that gap in getting people the upgrades they need to their homes. And I think this was like a huge win for all of us. And I really appreciate the Green Energy Institute and CRITFIC and all the folks who advocated for this in particular. Right now, side note though, it's important to keep in mind that, again, it's 100 megawatts and more. And right now, as far as I know, I don't think PGE has any data centers that are that large, but they have data centers that are that large in the making. So they have contracts signed. PGE has, I think earlier this year, they estimated that they were going to have 430 megawatts of data centers coming online soon. So while this isn't, there's no money being collected yet, there will be going forward. And I think that's a big win in the Power Act implementation for PGE.
1: I mean, I've been hearing about data centers going in Eastern Oregon at a gigawatt. I'm not sure if that's PGE's territory.
0: No. Yeah, PGE is just like the Portland metro and outside kind of area.
1: Actually, some of those are, I think that they're...
0: COUs, like consumer-owned utilities.
1: Right.
0: Yeah, I think Eastern Oregon is probably mostly COUs. I'm still... a little geographically challenged in Oregon, as I'm not from here, but
1: and my understanding is that they don't have the capital to be able to do the stuff that PGE or Pacific Power could do.
0: Yeah, they have – so consumer-owned utilities or COUs, there's various different kinds like co-ops or munis, you call them, et cetera. They just have a different system because they usually don't own their own transmission lines. They use the BPA or the Bonneville system, and that's like definitely a little beyond my own knowledge and expertise, but they have just a different – yeah, it's just different. They're not regulated by the Public Utility Commission. So there's definitely different challenges and opportunities when dealing with data centers compared to PGE, for
1: example. Bonneville is not regulated by PUC in
0: Oregon. No, that's a federal entity.
1: And that's a whole other can of worms.
0: Yes.
1: Because I know from what your compatriot David showed us that there's a substation that's a Bonneville substation in Washington County, at least one.
0: Okay.
1: So they're out there doing their bit. And I don't know how it all interfaces.
0: I don't either, Barbara. You'd have to have Bob Jinks on for that one.
1: Well, I guess I'll have to do that. So how far along are you with negotiating with Pacific Power?
0: So Pacific Power really just started, and they're kind of taking a different approach. They also, again, they're a different territory, so they have a different geography.
1: Now, also, aren't they owned by Pacific Core?
0: Yes.
1: So they're actually...
0: They're at Berkshire Hathaway.
1: Exactly.
0: Yeah. Yes, yes.
1: So that's a whole different thing. I mean, at least PGE is locally owned, again.
0: Yeah, yeah. They're definitely different in a lot of ways. But they're similar in a lot of ways, too, right? They're regulated by the same model and so that have the same incentives to spend money and that sort of thing. But yeah, so Pacific Power is hoping to pursue data centers through like a contract-based approach. So they want all of their data center customers to come through what are known as special contracts. And special contracts could go either way. They could be really bad for the rest of us, depending on how they're written, or they could be really good. And so our problem with PAC's or Pacific Power's proposal is that they basically gave us like an outline. They didn't really give us evidence. So normally when we have a case like PGE's filing, I think it was like hundreds, maybe even a couple thousand pages long with all the things that have to, you know, support what they're saying. And Pacific Power's was like 15 pages long. It was literally just like the tariff that they hoped the commission would approve. They didn't have witnesses. They didn't provide really any evidence. They kind of just repeated what the Power Act said you had to do. They didn't say how they were going to do it. And so we didn't have a lot to work with.
1: Did you send that back with an F and say
0: yeah,
1: need more?
0: I mean, essentially, that is actually, if you read our opening testimony, we essentially said like, we really are going to need a lot more from Pacific Power to respond to anything. So we definitely have some concerns about how we think that they're wanting to do this. And we need more from them. And I expect we will get more from them.
1: It's interesting. So do you think that the reason why they're so non-responsive is because of the way that the whole company is organized and that they don't have maybe as much investment in the community, the local community, as PGE does?
0: I think it is more of a – I think they weren't expecting the first part of their implementation process to be a contested case the way PGE's was. I think they were hoping to kind of do it in phases, and then that wasn't going to work for a lot of the other stakeholders. And so I think it's partly just like a last-minute pivot of like their procedural plan. So I think it's more that than anything else. But also with that said, I also think they're doing like a very, what I would say, like a trust us approach, which is like, well, we're not going to do that.
1: So they're a really big company. So how are you going to stand up to them?
0: Yeah. Well, we've begun, and I think, you know, they have to, as part of these contested cases, there is the PUC is this quasi-judicial place. So we have to create a record that's filled with evidence, right? And so they kind of have to. The burden of proof is actually on the company in these cases. And if they don't do that, they're not going to have a good outcome with the commission. So
1: then what would be the worst case scenario for them?
0: I mean, honestly, so the way I think we're expecting there to get similar things out of the Pacific Power implementation that we got from PGE. To us, like, it was so important to get PGE's right, because we're doing it the first time. We have things to learn from for how we're going to do it for Pacific Power, and maybe even how we handle consumer-owned utilities around the state to some degree, right? So I don't know. I mean, I don't know that there even is a worst case, because I think the commission has already signaled where they're at on the Power Act.
1: So you're pretty much expecting to have the same agreement with Pacific Power that you have with PGE?
0: I think like a similar agreement. Again, keeping in mind that they have different territories and different. So for example, like PGE has a lot of co-located data centers. So those are data centers that are like owned. They're buildings that are owned by one business, but then they rent out to different like tech companies or whatever, other smaller businesses, where in Pacific Power's territory to date, like, they have a lot more of the larger, like, tech company data centers. And so they just, it's just different. And so I think there'll be some differences based off of that. But yeah.
1: So what is Pacific Power's territory compared to PGE's?
0: In terms of, like, how many data centers they have?
1: Or where they are, even.
0: So there is actually a little sliver of Pacific Power territory in Portland. I'm actually a Pacific Power customer up in Northeast Portland. But mostly Portland is PGE.
1: But that's not a lot of data centers in your neighborhood.
0: Oh, yeah, no. But it doesn't mean we're not impacted by the data centers that are elsewhere in Pacific Power's territory in Oregon. Yeah.
1: So that's kind of curious where their territory is.
0: Yeah, they bump up against Umatilla, I know. And I wish I should know more about this, about where their territory is, but I don't. Like, there's definitely some Pacific Power around the Bend area.
1: And Bend also has their own utility, too.
0: Yeah, I think down. Yeah, I don't know. I'm going to misspeak, so I don't know.
1: Okay.
0: I'm sorry.
1: We'll bring you back next year when you've lived in Oregon longer.
0: Yeah, exactly.
1: You'd be an expert.
0: I've only been to Bend once, so.
1: You should have been there 30, 40 years ago. It's really different.
0: That's what I hear.
1: So after you get done with Pacific Power, what's the next step?
0: So it's important to know that the Power Act was not a silver bullet for all of the energy and data center concerns that we have. Like we kind of have alluded to in this conversation, is we have a lot of concern. Data centers use a lot of power, like a lot of power. And if we're going to have more and more data centers coming online in Oregon, we have concerns about what that's going to do to our shared grid in terms of the grid's reliability, and what's like a term that's known as resource adequacy. Like, do we have enough resources to meet all of the need? And so we really want to see, we need data center flexibility. And that's actually, again, a signal from the commission that
1: What does that mean, data center flexibility?
0: Yeah, so remember how I said earlier, like, data centers, generally, their energy profile is really unique. So they're, like, running at full speed all the time. Whereas, like, think about a residential household. Our peaks are different. So we're not, like, running at full speed all the time. Normally, generally speaking, residential households are using a lot of energy in the morning when everybody's waking up, getting ready for work and school, and then it drops down during the day. I mean, this has changed a little with work from home, but and then it picks back up again in the evening when people come home and they're making dinner and they're doing laundry and things like that. So our energy profile is not just, like, full speed all the time, where data centers are. And so they are just constantly requiring it. They're just hungry for energy, right? And so when that, they're not flexible in the sense that they can't, like, scale back the way that as easily as, like, maybe a residential household could in their energy, the way they're using energy and how much energy they need at different times. So to go back to the PGE order for the Power Act, the commission signaled with that the queue of, you know, having to have clean energy in order to plug in, they signaled, like, if you can prove that you are more flexible, you can be more flexible in your energy needs, you can get plugged in faster. That's essentially what that means from the commission. It's like, if you bring batteries, if you bring your own clean energy, if you're investing in reducing capacity of low-income customers, et cetera, other possibilities that we haven't even imagined yet, you can plug in first. And that's really important to data centers. So we need ways to incentivize them to be more flexible.
1: 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And today we're talking with Sarah Walkley, the Citizen Utility Board's equity analyst and advocate, about some of the remaining challenges we need to address with the passage of the Power Act. And I also want to remind you that we are in the midst of our spring membership drive, Louder Than Light. And I want to take a moment to consider the important role that KBRU plays in our community. We provide thoughtful, challenging, and profound information and music and culture you won't hear anywhere else on the airwaves. And somehow, KBRU's kept this up for over 57 years. Somehow. And you can help us to continue to be the cheerful voice of social responsibility by contributing right now during our Louder Than Light campaign, focusing on staying loud, proud, and a beacon of hope in dark times. 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Well, as you're talking about the data centers maybe bringing their own power supply, mm-hmm. I've been reading more and more about how they'd like to build gas-powered generators and things that are nasty. Mm-hmm. And in fact, I know the Columbia Riverkeeper has a new campaign about how the data center boom in eastern Oregon is encouraging more fossil gas to mm-hmm. go through the pipelines out to eastern Oregon.
0: Yeah.
1: So I'm wondering how that can be stomped on before it became it gets out of control.
0: Yeah, and honestly, in a lot of ways, it goes back to the conversation that we had about heat pumps and reducing capacity of other folks on the grid. So, like, we talked about how a heat pump in the coldest of days would actually be using less, half the energy needs to stay warm for a household than traditional resistance heating does. And so, we talked about how many households and apartments, et cetera, in Oregon are still using resistance heat. If we could get all of those households on heat pumps, that would significantly reduce energy needs on our coldest and hottest days. And that doing that is important because it helps reduce the need to build new generation like gas. So to us, this is like a much more equitable solution in a lot of ways, right? It can't be the only thing that we do, but it has to be part of the tools that we use to address the reliability concerns that we have.
1: Well, how do you get the data centers to use more energy efficiency in there besides having batteries and stuff? Because I am concerned about the renewal of nuclear power, as a resurgence of nuclear power, which I'm hearing more and more about, and starting up reactors at Hanford again, in the worst place in the world, or maybe the next door worst place in the world, to be having reactors. Do you have any tools in your toolbox to see how to prevent that future from happening?
0: Yeah, I think something that our executive director, Bob Jenks, will be speaking to Governor Kotek's data center advisory committee that she started at the end of last year, at the end of this month. So I can't remember the date off the top of my head, but it's the last Friday of June. And the topic for that committee is taxation and affordability or something along those lines. And so Bob will be speaking about some of the ways that we see needing to go beyond the Power Act in terms of the energy space and energy affordability. Because so what happens is the Power Act, it addresses what it costs to build infrastructure to serve data centers, right? Like we've talked about. But sometimes there are times where we need more energy than our system has. So the utilities will have to seek power on like the market. And they'll have to buy power from other states, for example, or tap more into our federal hydro system. And when that happens, it can be more expensive for all of us. And so the Power Act doesn't really necessarily address that. And so we're concerned about that. And with that comes concerns about reliability. So there's been projections about if data centers don't become more flexible, if we don't do more to increase capacity of the grid, households in this region face the potential of like rolling blackouts during our coldest days. So if we were to have another extreme winter weather event, if we don't do something about this reliability concern coming from data centers, health and safety of Oregonians is at risk. And if it's not just going to cost us in our bills, it will cost us health and safety.
1: So what is this something that we have to do, and how far away are we from actually doing it?
0: Yeah, well, I'm really hoping that the Data Center Advisory Commission will hear a lot of what Cub's ideas are on next steps. I think the commission, the Public Utility Commission, signaling what it did with the surcharge and the importance, and also with the interconnection queue needing clean energy, I think those are all really good signs from decision makers in Oregon about how we can start to address this problem. So I'm hoping that we can figure out a way to make sure that the energy transition we're working on together is more just by actually getting more non-cost-effective dollars into households who need it, so we can lower the grid demand from residential households, and that will impact the whole grid and benefit all of us.
1: There's a funny feeling I get thinking about, well, we're all reducing our electricity
0: usage.
1: Yeah,
0: I'd love to talk about that.
1: So that you guys yes. can use as much as you want.
0: Sure. And so the other piece of that is there is a policy. It's a flexibility policy of sorts. It's known as curtailment. You might have also heard it be called like a kill switch bill, like Texas passed one in 2025. It basically is exactly that. It's a kill switch. It's saying that utilities can reserve the right to turn off data centers for a certain amount of time when there is, dangerous weather afoot, and that not turning them off would mean rolling blackouts. So that's also another tool that we could use.
1: That's interesting, because data centers claim they need to be running 24/7 because they're so important.
0: Yes.
1: Now, as you're saying this, my fantasy is that kill switch will become permanent. I mean, because one of the things, I look at all the different political movements that are shaping up now to come out against data centers, and I just was reading about a lot of activity in Virginia, where they're way ahead of us in terms of the number of data centers. I don't remember how many more they have.
0: Oh, yeah. But they're the data center capital of the world.
1: Right. And we're coming close.
0: Yeah, we're definitely getting up there.
1: Yeah, I've heard second, but I think we actually aren't that.
0: Yeah, I think the most recent thing I heard was fifth.
1: But. Yeah, me too. But my fantasy, maybe, and that I'd like to turn into a working reality, is that we come up with mechanisms that really start to curtail data center development and maybe make things so onerous for data centers that they don't want to be here anymore. Because the other part of it is we don't really need them.
0: Sure. Yeah. And those, honestly, those are questions that are beyond what I can speak to in my role at CUB as the, you know, the watchdog for households of investor-owned utilities. But I definitely hear that concern, and I hear that concern from a lot of people. And I think there's a lot of questions about what does it mean to have just a moratorium on data centers while we kind of try to figure this out versus like how important it is to get harm reduction measures like the Power Act just like in and spending a lot of time figuring that out. I think, you know, when I think about how rich these companies are and the potential for them to actually help support a just energy transition, I'm kind of like, if you're going to be able to give non-cost effective dollars to households who need it, that's appealing to me. Data centers are, taking my CUB hat off, data centers are less appealing to me. But if they can actually show up and be good grid neighbors, I think Oregon could be better off if we could figure out a way to actually make that work for people.
1: But I will say, when I took a little trip with David out to Washington County, my heart broke.
0: Oh, sure.
1: With some of those areas, I hadn't been out in a number of years.
0: Sure.
1: I've lived in Oregon a lot longer than you.
0: Yeah, yes.
1: Like 55 yes. years. And I remember all the farmland that was out there. And it's heartbreaking. And it's never going to be, anything can never grow on this land again.
0: Sure.
1: So I just wonder about finding tools. And I know the Power Act's not, their goal is not to shut down data centers.
0: Sure.
1: But I'm just wondering if CUB has, maybe brewing under your thinking caps, some policies that have to do with the role that you play in the community to make life for data centers that much more onerous in Oregon.
0: Well, I mean, I'll tell you what, they definitely, like you said, they would not like a curtailment policy in Oregon. I think that's pretty clear. So if we had some sort of kill switch bill, I don't think that would be very well received by the tech industry.
1: So do you think the kill switch bill is a possibility?
0: I mean, yeah, I can't speak to like the political feasibility of it. I don't see why not, because I think there are very real grid reliability and resource adequacy concerns. So I think legislators and decision makers should be taking very seriously the need for data center flexibility. And that is definitely one tool. So like on extreme, think about having another like winter weather event like that, what there was in 2024. I mean, people lost power for, some people lost power for weeks. I mean, that's devastating. Like people could die. I mean, so that's really something, we're not just talking about literal like dollars and cents affordability. We're talking about like people having significant cascading effects of living without power during an extreme event. And so I think that's something decision makers have to take really seriously when they're thinking about data centers.
1: And if Texas can do it, why can't
0: I know? Tell me about it. Yeah.
1: Well, it's great having you on, Sarah. Thanks so much for being on Locus Focus.
0: Thank you so much, Barbara. I appreciate you.
1: We've been talking with Sarah Walkley, the Citizen Utility Board's equity analyst and advocate. And you've been listening to Locus Focus on KBOO Community Radio in Portland, Oregon, sales stations KBFTU LPFM, KODX LPFM, KMUN and KCBB in Astoria, Oregon, KCEI in Taos, New Mexico, radio from Moscow and Idaho, and Radio Tacoma. 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I'm Barbara Bernstein. Next week, we'll talk more about the Willamette River with Willie Levinson and Scott Fogarty, former and current Human Access Project directors. We'll go out with Power to the People by John Lennon. My engineer is Ray Bodwell. Thanks for listening. Stay safe, think like a frog, and stay in the streets in these disconcerting times.

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here. Hello, everyone. It's Aiden here, and welcome back to Indigenous Afternoons, only here on Daybreak Star Radio. And as you all know it, we're out here indigenizing the airwaves day by day. And we couldn't do it without KBFG 107.3 Seattle. Y'all know the deal. Shout out to them. But that's besides the point, y'all. We got a new week going, and we're going to get some more tunes and some more news for y'all. For those who want to stay by, we got some special stuff coming up for today and, of course, for the rest of the week. So be sure to stay tuned here to Indigenous Afternoons. We got tons coming your way, such as Stay Dancing by Dee Dee Austin. Let's go.

you know you have worker rights such as wage theft, effective since April 1st, 2015, and it provides protections against wage theft by requiring payment for all compensation owed for all work performed with the City of Seattle. For more information, please call me at 206-588-9096.

That was Delirium by Big Wind. Hello everyone, it's Aiden here, and I'm reminding you once again that we have the setting of the Daybreak Star event coming up on Thursday, July 9th from 6 p.m. to 8 p.m. over at King Street Station. This is going to be a free event, and we have a special guest coming. We got Ribbon Skirt coming along and doing her thing. Once again, July 9th, 6 p.m. to 8 p.m. Mark your calendars. It's going to be a lot of fun, and you won't want to miss it. And now, let's get into the next song. We got You're Me and I'm You by Black Belt Eagle Scout. Let's go.

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Hello everyone, it's Aiden here, reminding you once again that if you have any song requests, shoutouts, or any stories you want to tell out here on the air, then we have a phone number just for you. 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One more time, that is 475-329-7827 or 475-DAY-STAR. 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Let's go.

0: 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So whether you're a diehard fan or you just love the thrill of the game, this is the show for you. So get tuned in and join me for The Winner's Edge. 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
1: Hey everybody, this is Marcus, your host of Indigenous Jazz, coming every Thursday at 3 to 4 p.m. In case your friends missed the episode, though, they can always catch it Sunday at noon. As always, y'all, good music is coming. We got some stuff from Esperanza Spalding, Mark Carey, Julia Keefe, Delbert Anderson, the list goes on. So as always, y'all, stay tuned.

All right, and that was Red River by Grant Lee Phillips. Hello, everyone. It's Aiden here, and I gotta say thank you all for tuning in to Indigenous Afternoons here on Daybreak Star Radio, the only station indigenizing those airwaves. And you can't forget, we're also heard on KBFG 107.3 Seattle. Shout out to them. They are amazing. But that's besides the point, y'all. Y'all have made it throughout the entire show. The news and the tunes have been listened to, and you all deserve a break. But be sure to come by tomorrow, because we got some more stuff coming up, and you won't want to miss it. So yeah, we're nearing that 1 o'clock period. We should end it off with Sippin' by Just the Sky. I'll see you all tomorrow. Stay safe and stay hydrated. Let's go.

0: Coming up, it's the 17th annual Edible Garden Tour, and it's self-guided. And that will be on June 27th in Southeast Ballard. 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

And I heard she's married now. There's no word for the emotion that I felt when I found out. It was fiery, but casual, like words put in my mouth. An indifference to some news that would have killed my former.

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0: There are so many interesting things happening at the Jack Straw Cultural Center. 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
4: 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I am Encarnacion, and this is the Flower Power Variety Hour, where we play music for steadily unimproving times. 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Today's program is going to be music that I wanted to listen to, and that is what will be the unifying theme, and hopefully you will enjoy listening to it too. 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The Flower Power Variety Hour has a Facebook page, and of course, I often post things on Instagram that appear to go nowhere. So, as you like it, and I will overcome thee with policy. I will need to look up the line. So we're going to play some tunes that I just wanted to listen to, that I want to listen to, and hopefully you will want to listen to them too. There was something else I was going to say. Yes, yes, of course. Today's flower is the saguaro cactus flower. The saguaro grows very slowly at first. You see these massive ones with many arms, but what you don't understand is those are like 100 years old or more. In fact, I understand it takes about 70 years before they really get going. Massive, you know, significant for the landscape. They absorb all of the water. It's incredible. Like an accordion, they suck up all of the water when it comes down, and that also makes them, community hubs for the life, the life that exists around them. Very important thing. I think it's a little bit like a whale carcass on the bottom of the ocean. It becomes its own ecosystem for a period of time. And the saguaros, you don't want to rub your face against them no matter what they tell you on the internet. And that will be our flower for today here on the Flower Power Variety Hour. I am not going to talk much at all today because we're just going to play music that I wanted to hear in these steadily unimproving times. I am Encarnacion. This is KBFG Seattle 107.3 FM. And this is Krumbin on the Flower Power Variety Hour at KBFG Seattle 107.3.

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This is the Flower Power Variety Hour. I am Encarnacion, and this is music for steadily not improving times. We are 100% electricity powered on this program, and we play precisely what we have and nothing that we don't in the way that we always do. You heard the demented direction that the show goes in today in its full blooming nature, much like the saguaro cactus. Let's talk about it briefly. August 12th, they have a new release of The Universe Smiles Upon You. They re-recorded it. I think it's pretty interesting. But August 12th stands out to me as the song that did not improve. But that's not the point. I love this tune and I wanted to hear it, so I played it. I hope that you enjoyed it as well. You have heard me talk about Ben before on the show, and their early stuff is wonderful. I find this new re-recording to be really excellent. There's some of the middle stuff in there that is leaves some room to be desired, leaves something to be desired. We followed it with Ocean in Between the Waves, War on Drugs, Lost in the Dream. I love this. I love it. I wanted to hear it. And we did. And then I was actually not sure quite what to do, but I think that In Bloom by Nirvana off of Nevermind, it's interesting to listen to it in this era. To me, it sounds different and intense and as adequate follow-up to An Ocean in Between the Waves. And I don't care for Krist Novoselic. I also don't care for David Grohl. I do not care for them as musicians or as people. I think that much like the Grateful Dead, there was one individual of this band who had more to do with the appeal of it. And that struggle is the only one that I was ever interested in. And you all can do what you want with that, 206ers. Then we played Back on 74 by Jungle off of Volcano. I love this tune. I love the falsetto. You've heard it before. Then we played the Paper Romance Purple Disco Machine remix. I love what the Purple Disco Machine does, but I find the original Paper Romance to be a magnificent song. So this is a both-and for me. And then we played Party by Planet 1999 off of Devotion. Fantastic. The rest of that record does not approach the heights of Party. And Caro, as the female singer, has her own records since then that I have had more to do with than Planet 1999. Great stuff. And then we got the vinyl out. Rubber Band Man, The Spinners, Happiness is Being with the Spinners. I love this record. I got the record for the show. It's one of the reasons. It's a prized possession, let's put it that way. Even though the rest of the record is pretty mediocre, Rubber Band Man is magnificent. You've heard it before. Now, here's one that will surprise you, perhaps. Reach Out, I'll Be There by Michael Bolton. And I know what you're saying. You're saying, what? I love this song by the Four Tops. I think that the verse is one of the highlights of music for me. The chorus is not so good. And there's some different covers of it. Michael McDonald has a version, and that is okay, as you might expect. I thought Michael Bolton, of all people, really brought something, you know, profound in his voice to it. It's a little overproduced, but it's a lot of fun. So that was that. Where Did Our Love Go? Donnie Elbert off of Where Did Our Love Go? And you heard the impressive breakthrough of C-Met's Euro Country, When a Good Man Cries. And having now told you what we did, we're going to hear Lucinda Williams' Mama You Sweet, and I will be back next week, and I will see you then if you are here. This has been the Flower Power Variety Hour, where we play music for steadily unimproving times. The saguaro cactus watches over us, and I hope that you are being safe and smart out there, North Seattle. This is Encarnacion signing off for this week.

Well, now there's a way to start a show, huh? At least it could have been early in the morning. That was Montag, real name Antoine Bedard, Canadian electronic musician, and Kiddo 2 from See You on the Moon, Songs for Kids of All Ages, 2006 indie rock children's.